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1: I don't care. And the White House official photograph that I got signed by President hangs on my wall in my office to this day.
2: That's beautiful. Yeah. I'm going to play a clip of that performance from Chuck Berry. Here he is doing Roll Over Beethoven on World Cafe.

0: You just heard Eve, Let Me Blow Your Mind, who's headlining the celebration of Black Music Month in Philadelphia this year for World Cafe for Sense of Place Philadelphia. I've been speaking with Deanna Williams. Thank you so much for being here.
1: Thank you, Raina.
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0: Before that quick break here on World Cafe, I was talking to Deanna Williams, just an incredible person, someone who walks into the room and changes the molecules in it. 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Here's a track released in 1976 on Philadelphia International Records from Dexter Wenzel, Life on Mars.

Betcha by Golly Wow by The Stylistics. Lyricist Linda Creed worked with producer and arranger Tom Bell to create that song. While Bell struggled with lyrics, Kenny Gamble enjoyed having the outlet they provided. Sometimes Gamble used lyrics to express his feelings about what he saw around him in the 1970s.

I was in New York City a few months ago, and the garbage and the trash men were on strike. I'm talking about the maintenance people for the city. What they were trying to do was they were trying to get a little more money, you know, get a little raise in pay. But at that particular time, the city was broke. They were about ready to declare default. I tell you, the garbage in some places was stacked up 2-3 stories high. At night, boy, at night it wasn't even safe to walk the street. You see,

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That's the only way it's going to be done. And you know what I'm talking about? Let me tell you what I mean.

0: You Make Me Feel Brand New by The Stylistics, written by Tom Bell and lyricist Linda Creed. We'll be back in a moment with a conclusion to the story of Philadelphia International Records and a closer look at one of the other signature Philly soul groups, Harold Melvin and the Blue Notes. Author Joe Jackson will explore what created the rift between Melvin and the talented singer Teddy Pendergrass. That's in a moment on The World Cafe.
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4: You're listening to a 2005 World Cafe special with former host David Dye about the Philadelphia sound. I'm Raina Duras, and we're revisiting this as part of our new Sense of Place Philadelphia series.
0: As we conclude the story of Philadelphia International Records and the Philly soul sound, we take a closer look at one of the signature groups of the era, the Blue Notes. The group suffered under the conflict between bandleader Harold Melvin and singer Teddy Pendergrass.
5: Harold Melvin had been around Philadelphia for years, and he was not an original Blue Note. The group went back to the early 1950s, and it was kind of a revolving door thing where different people would come in and out. And at one point in the 1950s, Harold was in, and over a period of time, he kind of became the de facto leader of the group, and to the extent where it finally became Harold Melvin and the Blue Notes. He was a very dictatorial person. He ran the group as his own, and his word was law. When Teddy Pendergrass, who started out with the Blue Notes, finally went out on his own, and part of the reason for his doing so was the friction with Harold Melvin. And also, I should add, part of it was the fact that when the Blue Notes got really big, and Teddy, of course, was the lead singer, they would go out on the road, and they would think that the singer was Harold Melvin and not Teddy Pendergrass, and that didn't sit very well with Teddy, and that was another reason that he did eventually go out on his own and had a career probably more successful than he did with the Blue Notes.
0: While everyone respected the talents of Pendergrass, some felt that Melvin made more of an impact on the sound of Philadelphia. Kenny Gamble.
6: Pendergrass was an exception, and Harold Melvin was really the exception because he was the founder of the Blue Notes, and he was with the Blue Notes since 1959. That's when he started. And when we signed the Blue Notes, I used to always tell Harold, I said, Harold, you got to get a great lead singer. Because Harold was a good lead singer himself, mm-hmm. but he had a real mellow, soft kind of voice. If you hear some of his records, you know, he had a very nice voice. But I said, you need a guy that can really, you know, tear the house down, you know what I mean? And so we went through maybe four or five different lead singers. And then one day Huff was rehearsing. Teddy was the drummer in the group. And Huff was rehearsing him in the Blue Notes one day, and I walked in, and Huff said, he said, man, this is the guy. I said, this guy is great. So, you know, I listened to him, and it's a natural. Yeah. Some things are just natural. So Teddy, when we wrote I Miss You and The Love I Lost, and it was unbelievable, a challenge. These two writers like Gamble and Huff, we needed a challenge. I can't just write for an ordinary singer. I want someone that is, number one, unique within themselves, who's not trying to be like somebody else. So it doesn't sound like another person. I want somebody who's got their own unique sound and that they have strength in their voices so that they can get the dimensions that you need in order to make a song grow. And so you have high points and low points in the song, so that the artist has to be able to deliver that. It's like being an actor. You have to emote when you in that studio. These guys used to take off their shirts and be sweating, and I loved it.

0: In 2025 alone, visitors arrived from more than 70 countries. But why does an album released four decades ago still resonate so much with audiences? John Rolfe is a music journalist and author on several books that cover the band.
1: Well, it's obviously a classic record, classic songwriting, great musicianship as well, actually, which isn't often noted. Brilliant lyrics, the funny, that great twist of melancholy and humour. Great titles as well. Each title's like a name, like a vignette. It's like a film title or a book title.

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1: But if I hear a piece of instrumental jazz, it doesn't refer to anything, and it gives me a kind of freedom.

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5: Welcome to Statewide Reports and Conversations from in and around Illinois and the Midwest. I'm Sean Crawford. This hour we'll look at what some say is a problem, older individuals still behind the wheel. But not everyone agrees it's a problem. That hasn't stopped many states from making it harder for seniors to keep their driver's licenses. We'll have details. Rural hospitals could be hit hard by Medicaid cuts. That has health advocates worried. Also, an international food aid program is being moved under the authority of the U.S. Department of Agriculture. Why that's been controversial. A new mother tells her story of the difficulty she's faced juggling her career and being a mom. There's an effort in Western Illinois known as the Forgottonia Film Lab. We'll have details. This Week in Illinois History focuses on the movie host Sven Gulli. And a commentator talks about moving back to her small hometown. That and more ahead on Statewide.
6: Live from NPR News in Washington, I'm Windsor Johnston. Reports from southern Lebanon say at least five people have been killed in new Israeli airstrikes, despite Friday's ceasefire with the Iranian-backed militia Hezbollah. The BBC's John Donison reports the fighting in Lebanon is a key part of the tentative agreement signed this week by the U.S. and Iran.
7: Any pledge of a ceasefire has to be taken with a pinch of salt, given that all previous promises have failed to end the fighting. Now, yesterday, Vice President J.D. Vance pulled out of a trip to Switzerland to start the negotiations with the Iranians. There are some reports this morning that the U.S. Special Envoy Steve Witkoff is traveling to Geneva today to meet with the Iranian Foreign Minister, but the ongoing violence is an indication of how fragile these negotiations are, and we've got 2 months to negotiate a broader deal between Iran and the United States.
6: That's the BBC's John Donison reporting from Jerusalem. The newest Air Force One plane has touched down in the U.S. ahead of schedule. NPR's Ava Berger reports the jet, which arrived at Joint Base Andrews on Friday, was gifted to President Trump from the Qatari government.
8: President Donald Trump addressed service members in front of the jet painted red, white, and blue. He praised the early delivery of the luxury Boeing 747.
9: This plane was transformed into a flying White House at a level of luxury that nobody's ever seen before, probably even almost outside of an airplane. Nobody's ever seen anything like this.
8: The Qatari government gifted the plane to Trump last year. Industry groups originally said the plane could be worth about $400 million. It was one of the biggest foreign gifts ever received by the U.S. government. Because of that, it raised legal and ethical questions at the time. The plane will now undertake commissioning flights as a, quote, final exam before the president officially uses it. Ava Berger, NPR News.
6: On Wall Street, all three major stock indexes ended the short holiday week on a high note. NPR's Emily Kopp reports that's thanks to news of a deal out of the Middle East.
10: The announcement of a deal to end the war with Iran and reopen the Strait of Hormuz so oil can flow again was good news for investors and for drivers. Gas dipped below $4 a gallon. But inflation is still the highest it's been in more than 3 years. So even though the Federal Reserve left interest rates alone this week, policymakers indicated they might have to raise rates in the future to combat inflation. Meanwhile, SpaceX, the new stock on the block, soared higher. It ended the trading week on Thursday up 15%. For the week, both the Dow and the S&P 500 index rose less than 1%, while the Nasdaq climbed 2.4%. Emily Kopp, NPR News.
6: This is NPR. A fire has destroyed a luxury resort in the Dominican Republic, forcing the evacuation of about 1,700 people. Officials say an Italian tourist died and several others were injured. Guests were moved to other hotels after the massive blaze swept through the Viva Dominicas Beach Resort. Officials in Grand Canyon National Park say three people have died from heat-related causes over the last week. Ryan Heinches of member station KNAU reports it comes as temperatures have soared well into the triple digits.
11: Last week, a 72-year-old man was hiking on the popular South Kaibab Trail when he succumbed to the heat. And then just 4 days later, a 67-year-old man and a 68-year-old woman died from what officials believe was heat-related illness on the North Kaibab Trail. Forecasters that day had issued an extreme heat warning for lower elevations in the canyon, where temperatures neared 110 degrees. Park rangers responded via helicopter to both incidents, but all three hikers were dead when they arrived. It comes less than a month after an 18-year-old man also died from heat-related causes while hiking in the Inner Canyon. For NPR News, I'm Ryan Heinches in Flagstaff.
6: Tomorrow marks the summer solstice, the official start of summer in the Northern Hemisphere. It's the day with the most hours of sunlight. The solstice occurs when the Earth's north pole is tilted most directly toward the sun. Many communities will mark the occasion with festivals, sunrise gatherings, and other traditions. I'm Windsor Johnston, NPR News in Washington.
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5: This is Statewide. I'm Sean Crawford. If it seems you're seeing more older drivers on the roads these days, you may be right. Americans are keeping their driver's licenses longer than ever before, in some cases too long, according to safety advocates. But many older drivers say they should not be forced to give up their mobility, simply due to age. Joel Rose reports.
14: In June of last year, Angela Zudrow got the phone call every parent dreads from her husband, John.
15: He just said, Emmett's been hit by a car.
14: At first, Zudrow didn't grasp what was happening. The family lives in Green Lake, a small, postcard-ready resort town in Wisconsin, where kids ride their bikes all the time without a second thought.
15: He called back, and he said, you need to get here. And I was like, really? Okay. Is it bad? He said, yeah, it's bad. I said, is he breathing? And John said, I don't want to lie to you.
14: 12-year-old Emmett Zudrow was riding his bike on the sidewalk near the public library, one of his favorite places, when he was accidentally run over by a minivan driven by Jean Woolley. Woolley was 85 at the time. She told police in Green Lake that she had confused the brake and gas pedals, as you can hear in this body cam footage of her statement released to NPR.
16: I was just pulling into this parking place, and I put the brake on, and it was the accelerator.
17: Okay.
16: And then I panicked and pushed it harder.
14: Woolley's lawyer called the crash a tragic accident, but declined to comment further, citing potential litigation. Woolley was not charged with a crime, though she did receive multiple citations and fines. 9 months later, Angela Zudrow still talks about her son in the present tense, like he might walk through the front door after baseball practice, a confident, outgoing kid with a big smile and bright blue eyes.
15: Emmett loves life. If there's one thing you say about Emmett, he loves life.
14: Since the crash, Zudrow and her family have been pushing to change the law in Wisconsin, where older drivers can go 8 years without having to renew their driver's licenses.
15: We're letting them just renew their driver's licenses without any checks on them. If you say you're fine, we believe you're fine. That needs to change.
14: There is no single national standard when it comes to older adults and driving. Each state sets its own rules for how often people have to renew their licenses and what kind of tests, if any, they have to pass. Many older Americans depend on driving for mobility and independence, and experts on aging say it's not easy to find the right balance between safety and fairness.
17: There's no simple answer. We have to be careful not to overreact, because it's not every older driver.
14: Ann Dickerson is an expert on older drivers at East Carolina University. She says it's hard to put an exact age on when older drivers should have to face additional testing to renew their licenses, because people are living longer and aging better than ever before.
17: You know, when I started, like 20 years ago, I would have said, oh, you know, 70, we have to start doing testing.
14: But Dickerson says crash rates for older drivers have declined since then. Now, for people without dementia or serious medical conditions, she says she might wait to start extra testing until 80 or later.
17: The research has shown people between 70 and 79 are actually pretty safe. They have really come down from crashes. Now, part of it's decreased risk because they're not going to work every day. They self-restrict. That's not the age to go after.
14: There was a push to tighten the rules around relicensing, starting about 20 years ago. Some states made it easier for relatives, police, and doctors to report potentially unsafe drivers. Some added mandatory vision testing or more frequent visits to the DMV to renew licenses in person. But many states still don't require any of that. And lately, states have been moving to dial back their requirements, including Illinois, which has probably the toughest rules in the country.
18: The right to drive should be based on ability, not age.
14: That's Philippe Largent, the state director for AARP Illinois, speaking last year at a press conference to introduce the Road Safety and Fairness Act, a new law that takes effect in Illinois this summer. Republican State Representative Jeff Kiker is one of its co-sponsors.
19: Seniors should not be subjected to additional licensing requirements just because they had a birthday. It's an ageist policy. And it needs to be thrown out.
14: Kiker heard complaints from constituents who found the rules too restrictive. Illinois is the only state that requires seniors to take a behind-the-wheel driving test in their 70s. The new law does not eliminate that test completely, but it will raise the age when it's required to 87, while also making it easier for family members and others to report unsafe drivers of any age. Illinois is not the only state that has loosened its relicensing rules in recent years.
20: Every state has some kind of licensing policy that affects older adults, but we don't really have good evidence behind those policies. Are these things really working? Are they not strict enough?
14: Kara Hammond studies road safety at the University of Iowa College of Public Health. She noticed that some states are allowing more time between license renewals, in part to save money and because no one wants to spend more time at the DMV. Hammond wondered how those changes were affecting road safety, so she looked at the data. And what she found troubled her.
20: We are seeing increases in injury rates and crash rates with some of these policies loosening. Maybe not across all age groups, but among the ages that probably we're most worried about, you know, among the older drivers, that's what we found.
14: Hammond's research looked at two decades of data from 13 states and more than 19 million drivers who were involved in crashes. Seven of those states loosened their relicensing policies during that time. And in those states, the study found an increase in crash rates among drivers between 65 and 74. Now, this is only one study. Hammond says there's a lot that's still not known about relicensing and safety. But she thinks there is room for improvement.
20: We license people really young, and you get licensed and then you stay licensed, basically. There's not really a lot of testing that happens to renew. Maybe you get a vision test. It's kind of crazy if you think about it.
14: At the same time, Hammond acknowledges that many older Americans have no good alternatives to driving, especially in rural areas where public transit and ride sharing are not viable for most people. But for Angela Zudrow, whose son was killed by an older driver, stricter relicensing policies are a reasonable price to pay.
15: Yes, maybe it is a little difficult or inconvenient. I'm sorry about your inconvenience. It's harder to live without my son.
5: While states put safeguards in place to try to stop risky drivers from renewing licenses, it often falls to adult children to decide when it's time to take the keys away from aging parents. We have more from Joel Rose.
14: At first, Jacqueline Hamilton says she noticed little things. Her father was driving slower, taking a longer time to turn, Then, one night on the way home from a Christmas party, he drove onto a walking path instead of the road.
0: That was kind of the first red alert for me. I don't know if you remember that, Dad.
21: I remember everything.
0: Okay.
14: James Stubbs, Hamilton's father, loves to drive, even at 94. It was a big part of his job, selling fabric all over Minnesota and beyond. So Hamilton says it was painful to see his driving skills start to fade.
0: He's my dad. He taught me how to take care of my cars. And he taught us the road. He just taught us everything. So doing this was very hard.
14: Hamilton agreed to share her family's story. So we all sat down in her living room in West St. Paul, Minnesota. Hamilton says she talked to her father and tried to convince him that it was time to stop driving. He was not interested.
21: Tell me, when have I made a mistake in driving?
0: I listed them, Dad.
14: Hamilton was so concerned that she filed the paperwork to formally request a driver's exam for her father. That meant he would have to pass some tests, including a cognitive test, to keep his license. It did not go well.
0: He can't understand directions. He couldn't remember the day, year, the day of the week were all wrong.
14: Do you remember this test? Remember taking the test?
21: Oh, yeah, I remember the test. You try them.
14: Yeah.
21: Come on, anyone you can try it. I said, this is ridiculous.
14: The state DMV formally revoked Stubbs' driver's license, but he still had the physical plastic card, which didn't look like it had expired.
0: He still had that card. He could see the date on that card, and he wasn't going to give me the keys. No way.
21: Why would I?
14: Hamilton wasn't sure what to do until an opportunity presented itself a few months ago while her father was in the hospital and her mother was visiting.
0: And I happened to look in her purse and I saw both sets of keys. That was a pivotal moment. I could take the keys or I could not take the keys. The hard part was if I didn't take the keys, then anything that would happen after that point would be my fault. If they got into a car accident, it wouldn't be blood on their hands, it would be blood on mine.
14: States have a wide range of rules and policies for older drivers. Some require vision tests or more frequent visits to the DMV to renew licenses in person. In some states, doctors and police can or must report drivers they think are unsafe. But adult children and relatives say in reality, it often falls to them to make the hard decisions about the older drivers in their lives. NPR asked in an online call-out for your experiences with aging relatives and driving. We got more than 100 responses, and many shared similar stories about taking matters into their own hands.
22: We noticed the little dings and scratches all over the car. You know, every time you go up and visit them, like, wow, I don't remember seeing that last time.
14: Alan Cunningham lives in central Illinois, outside Peoria. Cunningham tried to talk his father into giving up driving in his mid-80s, but it just made his dad angry. Cunningham hoped his father's doctor would help make the case. That didn't work either. Then it was time for his father to renew his driver's license. In Illinois, that meant he had to take a driving test behind the wheel. But to Cunningham's surprise, his father passed.
22: It really comes back down to the family. Unless there's something obvious, it's really hard to get somebody else to do it. You know, you're really stuck doing it yourself.
14: Finally, Cunningham came up with his own solution to stop his father from driving. His parents kept their car keys in a rack near the door, so Cunningham replaced them.
22: We just left keys that did not work in the car, some old keys. And he'd see them and he'd think it was okay. At least he had the keys, he could leave if he needed to, but he never did. And so that's kind of how we got by the last couple of years. It's just a difficult situation, but you do the best you can.
14: Some older adults give up driving voluntarily, but many are reluctant because they're afraid of losing their mobility and independence. And the emotional fallout from these situations can last a long time. Jacqueline Hamilton in Minnesota says her father is still mad at her for taking away his keys.
0: When he gets angry, at one point, one phone call, he just says, I hate you. And my response is, I love you. And he said, I hate you.
14: I asked Hamilton's father, James Stubbs, how he feels about this now.
23: Do you understand why she did it? Why she felt like she had to?
21: She felt like she had to. She didn't have to.
14: Still, Jacqueline Hamilton says she would do it all again.
0: I feel good about what I did. Hard. As it is, I did the right thing.
14: And Hamilton knew that no one else was going to do it for her. Joel Rose, NPR News, West St. Paul, Minnesota.

0: This is Roel Tweet on Rock Island. Had the Illinois Department of Transportation been better historians, they never would have tangled with the women of Maradocia. In the past, women with a plan have stopped wars and brought down dictatorships, so the good old boys at the state capitol were easy pickings. Maradocia was the name for a lowlands of rich soil north of here, from the head of the Rock Island Rapids east toward the Illinois River, the ancient channel of the Mississippi River before glaciers pushed it past Rock Island. During high water in the 19th century, small steamboats could shortcut across these bottoms to central Illinois. But then farmers moved in, protected from the Mississippi by a levee which became the roadbed for Route 84, the principal road on the east side of the river. During the great record flood of 1965, the Mississippi rose so high that it breached this levee, sending water across thousands of acres of Maradocia farmland. The highway department quickly repaired the break in the highway, but that left the water flooding the fields with nowhere to drain when the flood subsided. Farmers begged the highway department to open the levee so the water could drain back out. "Rules is rules," the department responded, and refused. At that point, the farm wives decided to help out. 50 or so of them formed a bucket brigade from the flooded fields across Route 84 to the Mississippi and began dipping the water out, passing it across, and emptying it in the river. Traffic on Route 84 was halted while the women worked. Cars would have to wait until they were through. At 2 gallons a bucket every 10 seconds or so, they estimated it would be through sometime in late 1997. Naturally, some waiting cars shut off their engines. At that point, the Department of Transportation thought of a way of helping out. Why not cut through the road and the levee and drain the water from the fields and then repair the road again? And so they did. Too bad the women couldn't have thought of that themselves.
1: Rock Island Lines with Roel Tweet is underwritten by Augustana College, Rock Island, Illinois.
2: 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The farm and home store was founded in Mattoon in 1960. It has since expanded to more than a dozen states. The Vice President of Human Resources, Amy Schaefer, says the project will maintain the 700 jobs Rural King currently has in Coles County and create new ones.
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0: This is Statewide. I'm Sean Crawford. Up next, the Tri-State's public radio commentator, Ann Tennold, says returning to her hometown is not about going backward, but finally understanding where she belongs.
8: Growing up in a small Midwestern town like Monmouth, Illinois, in the 1970s and 80s, I couldn't wait to get to the next step of my life. Leave, start an adventure. My goal was to go to college and point myself towards something bigger. Something louder, somewhere with more options, more motion, more future. And I did that. I went to college. I went up to Milwaukee for graduate school, down to New Orleans for another graduate degree, out to Virginia, up to Montreal, back to Virginia, and building a career in nonprofit management. And I built a life full of ups and downs like anyone else's. My parents, my brother, and a best friend I have been able to keep since fifth grade, always just a phone call away, for advice, support, and love. I would come back to Monmouth for holidays until my parents moved to Florida when my dad retired. And then I didn't. I hadn't seen this town in 11 years. But when my dad, my favorite, irreplaceable human being, died unexpectedly, and my high school English teacher called me right after asking if I'd consider a job in my hometown, I felt the pull. I needed to feel safe, comforted, known, cared for. Did I mention safe? Nothing unravels you more than a heartfelt, soul-crushing loss. And so I came home, to the place where I had walked to school, where I played outside in my neighborhood until my mom called me home, where summers felt endless and winters made so many of my memories. Where Dad filled the van of my fellow junior high teammates and drove us all to the Pizza Hut. Where Friday night high school football games and riding up and down Main Street were the only things to do, but every single time was full of possibility. Growing up here in the 70s and 80s meant knowing your neighbors and knowing that they knew you too. It meant being seen, whether you wanted to or not. And it meant comfort and living side by side. When I moved away, I thought comfort was something you just outgrew. It turns out, it's something you come back to. There's a strange and beautiful feeling that comes from walking into a grocery store and hearing your name, from someone smiling saying, I remember you, from people recognizing you as you are now, but also knew who you were then. They tell stories about your parents. They know the house you grew up in, and they know who lives there now. They remember stories you had forgotten, and somehow instead of feeling melancholy for all that has gone by, it makes you feel rooted. Coming back at this age isn't about reliving the past. It's about standing in this place now, seeing it clearly, and realizing it still has something to give me as much as I have the need to give back to it. I love the familiarity. I love knowing which roads to take without thinking. I love the quiet confidence of a place that doesn't need to impress anyone. It's that comforting, especially now. We're living in a time there's so much change, technology, culture, expectations, and pace. Everything is faster, louder, and more disposable. Even people sometimes feel temporary. But here, things last. People stay. They show up. And they remember. My new job is at the Buchanan Center for the Arts in Monmouth. That high school English teacher is now my board president, and I get to give back to this place that shaped me. And that matters more than I expected it to. There's something deeply grounding about using what I've learned on my adventures to serve the people that first taught me who I could be. It feels like closing a circle. I've reconnected with old friends, all familiar in a way that only shared history can create. I've made new friends, too, because small towns have a way of folding you in if you let them. The conversations are real, the silences aren't awkward, and people still wave when you drive past each other. At 55 years old, that feels like a gift. Growing old where you grew up isn't about going backward. It's about finally understanding how to best move forward. It's realizing that comfort isn't weakness, that familiarity isn't stagnation. It isn't sad, it's energizing, because this is the most meaningful place for me to stand in, the place I started from. When I was young, I left to become myself. I came back because I finally know who that is.
0: Ann Tinnold with that commentary on returning to her hometown. State officials in Iowa hope to bring in up to $1 billion in federal money over the next 5 years to improve rural health infrastructure. But some say it will do little to help rural hospitals weather looming Medicaid spending reductions. More in this report.
9: Kevin Durandi steps into a suite of empty offices at Mahaska Health, the hospital in Oskaloosa. It's filled with various cardboard boxes, storage tubs, and office furniture.
10: So this will all be gutted, and the PET CT will be housed over here. Control room will be here.
9: This is where the rural hospital's new PET scanner will go. The specialized imaging machine is used to detect cancer. In January, Mahaska Health found out it will receive more than $3 million from the state's Rural Health Transformation Program to buy the scanner. Durandi says it will replace a mobile truck. The hospital will more than double its scans, which will help better detect cancer in patients.
10: To have an in-house PET CT where we can scan patients 5 days a week is significant to reduce the diagnosis to treatment times.
9: Mahaska Health is receiving some of the first funding state officials are handing out under its Rural Health Transformation Program. For the first year of the program, the federal government awarded Iowa $209 million. Officials say they plan to use the money to make investments in rural cancer care, telehealth infrastructure, and mobile care units, among other things. Larry Johnson is the director of the Iowa Department of Health and Human Services. He says the state plans to spend the money quickly.
11: Because if you don't spend the money on the projects that you tell the federal government you're going to, they're going to claw the money back. So we are hoping we're organized enough to get it done that we hope to take money from states that aren't able to do what we are.
9: Congress added the $50 billion rural fund to the reconciliation bill last summer to address concerns about how drastic Medicaid funding reductions could affect rural health care. But some politicians and officials say they see the transformation fund as something different from Medicaid. Robert Cruz is the state medical director.
12: I think there's a distinction here. You know, our focus is about sustainability and long-term investments for rural health communities, regardless of any sort of Medicaid implications there.
9: But most balance the two against each other, says Timothy McBride, a professor of public health at Washington University in St. Louis.
13: It's like, yes, I mean, certainly an unequivocally good thing for rural to get this $50 billion relative to not having it, but the net effect of all this is going to be negative.
9: The state hopes to bring in $1 billion total over 5 years from the Rural Health Transformation Program. But health policy nonprofit KFF estimates Iowa will see a nearly $4 billion decrease in Medicaid spending in rural areas over a decade. This is really concerning for rural hospitals, says Iowa Hospital Association President Chris Mitchell.
14: As soon as the rural health transformation dollars go away, then the Medicaid cuts start to come into place, and that's not a temporary proposition.
9: At Cass Health and Atlantic, CEO Brett Altman says he expects to see a big reduction in Medicaid funding. He says whatever his rural hospital gets from the state's Rural Health Transformation Program won't come close to making up for that.
15: So when you break it down to the ridiculous, we know that more than half that money isn't going to hospitals.
9: But he's trying to get what he can. Altman applied for nearly $3 million through the Health Transformation Fund for a PET scanner. He says he was surprised when the application was rejected. Cass County has some of the highest rates of cancer in the state.
15: I just don't know if the bureaucrats at the state capitol understand the landscape of rural health care.
9: Altman says he's spoken to state officials, and he's optimistic the funding will come through in the next round. I'm Natalie Krebs, IPR News.
0: U.S. international food aid programs have been through the ringer in the second Trump administration. One of those programs, called Food for Peace, lost funding, then was revived under the USDA. And the latest version of the Farm Bill would permanently place Food for Peace at the agency. But as Harvest Public Media's Frank Morris reports, some don't think the agency is the right place for an international humanitarian aid program.
16: The idea at the heart of Food for Peace came from a Kansas farmer more than 70 years ago, and it still has lots of support in wheat country.
17: It helps poorer people in the world that aren't able to produce what they need. And the other thing is it allows us to sell some of our crops that normally we wouldn't have a market for.
16: Merrill Nielsen, who farms near Denmark, Kansas, says the program's helped to keep him in business for half a century. But President Donald Trump's Department of Government Efficiency gutted it early last year.
17: It was a blow to us because the market realized that, and these crops, whether it was wheat or milo, were going to be stored somewhere and be hanging over the market, which lowered the price of our crop that we could sell.
16: It also stopped aid shipments to millions of desperately hungry people. Within days, farm state politicians like Kansas Senator Jerry Moran, a Republican, and Kansas Congresswoman Charisse Davids, a Democrat, launched an effort to revive the program.
18: Food for Peace doesn't just support the folks who need the food. Yes, it does that, absolutely, and Kansas farmers are proud of that legacy. But it also helps keep our farmers' products in demand.
16: Lawmakers managed to restart Food for Peace at the U.S. Department of Agriculture. The agency has begun buying farm commodities again and recently announced it was shipping 20,000 metric tons of grain to East Africa this summer. But Dina Esposito, who led Food for Peace for 6 years, says there's a catch.
19: The U.S. Department of Agriculture, it's important to understand, has no humanitarian mandate. It has no humanitarian experts to determine how best to direct the food to save the most amount of lives, to monitor the programs in hunger hotspots.
16: Esposito says the USDA seems to be shortchanging the life-saving stuff in favor of helping farmers. Under USDA, all food assistance provided by Food for Peace must be grown in the United States. That maxes the benefits to farmers, but makes aid less efficient. Sometimes it makes more sense to buy from regional farmers or just send money. And Esposito says there's less at stake for farmers now. Food aid programs once accounted for about 30% of U.S. farm exports, she says. Now that number is less than 2%.
19: While it doesn't have a huge impact on farmers, the way the program is just done and where the food goes is absolutely critical. It is a lifeline for a hungry child in a refugee camp or in a war zone. And that assistance is the difference between life and death for that child.
16: But ag industry support can mean the difference between life and death for Food for Peace. The Trump administration tried to kill it once, and the proposed White House budget would zero it out again. Food for Peace has powerful farm state allies, like Senator Moran. He's committed to preserving funding for the program in the face of White House opposition, and his push to place Food for Peace under the USDA permanently has already passed the House. Kansas Wheat Commission President Chris Tanner is squarely behind moving Food for Peace to USDA. But he knows the agency's got a big job to do under heavy scrutiny.
20: So I think they're on a short leash right now in the fact that, you know, they have a couple years to make sure that they have the staff and a way to implement it that is effective. And I hope that they do it well and do it right. That way it becomes secure, you know, something that both farmers and those in need can count on.
16: Because if they screw this up, some U.S. farmers will lose money. And some of the world's most desperate people could lose their lives. For Harvest Public Media, I'm Frank Morris.
0: 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But today's food system caters to both convenience and choice. As Hope Kerwin explains, that is putting pressure on CSA farmers to offer people more buying options.
2: Patty Grimmer ticks off the trays of seedlings in one of the greenhouses on her farm in southern Wisconsin.
21: Yeah, so we got peppers, we've got some lettuce mix that's going to be transplanted out in our field, our tomatoes.
2: All of this produce will go to regional farmers markets, restaurants, and customers who signed up for a community-supported agriculture, or CSA, share. In most CSAs, members pay several hundred dollars at the start of the year and receive a weekly box of produce throughout the spring and summer. But Grimmer lets her members sign up for shorter time frames, as little as 1 month, and they can opt to pay as they go instead of all at once. Some old-school farmers may say that's not CSA, but Grimmer sees it as a needed evolution to the original model.
21: We're transitioning to a generation of convenience, of preference. You know, you can get your groceries delivered to you in a matter of hours while you sit on your couch and pick what you want to pick.
2: She's a part of a growing number of CSA farmers who are offering more flexibility to their members to keep up with consumer preferences. Sadie Willis is with Fair Share CSA Coalition, which serves farms throughout the Midwest. She says producers who are offering more flexibility still see themselves as supported by their community of customers.
22: Even if those customers are saying, hey, I want to pick up my box at my local brewery instead of having to drive over to your farm to get it, or I don't like kohlrabi, can you give me more spinach instead? So like some of those components have come into play over time where consumers are being a little bit more choosy.
2: She says farms can use a number of online platforms to let CSA members swap out items in their weekly box. Producers can also shift to a credit system, where customers load an online card at the start of the season and choose whether to buy something each week. But these customer conveniences move the model away from what it was meant to do for farms. John Hendrickson is a farm viability specialist at the University of Wisconsin-Madison. Back in the early 90s, he helped organize some of the first CSA memberships at farms in the Madison area. Hendrickson says traditionally, CSA was about people taking on the risk with farmers. But that doesn't work for every consumer.
23: You know, if the farm had a bad year and there were not as many tomatoes, then people got less tomatoes. You know, most consumers are not in a position to roll the dice on in terms of their food budget. And so that has really kind of fallen by the wayside.
2: He says CSA has always required more customer service than selling in bulk or at a market stand. Letting consumers customize their weekly box could create even more administrative work for a farmer who would rather be in their field. It's why some farmers, like Liz Graysneck in central Missouri, are taking a more conservative approach to customer flexibility. She lets her members pay in installments instead of upfront, but they don't have the option of canceling mid-season. Customers can tweak their weekly box when the farm has an abundance of a certain vegetable, but Graysneck says she's not interested in becoming a subscription service.
24: That does not fit what CSA is. You know, for me, CSA embodies eating seasonally, supporting the farm that is feeding you, and I'm not Amazon, you know?
2: She thinks farmers have to find the right balance between serving new kinds of customers and staying true to the whole point of community-supported farming. I'm Hope Kerwin.
0: Statewide continues in a moment.
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0: Welcome back to Statewide. I'm Sean Crawford. Emma Gerstein is a flautist with the Chicago Symphony Orchestra. She's been touring with some extra cargo. She gave birth recently to her second son. She is not alone in trying to juggle childcare and concert performances. She filed this audio diary to show us what it's like to play at classical music's highest level with a 10-month-old in tow.

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1: Hey, and I'm just warming up a little bit, which is something that feels like a luxury these days. I'm very stressed about packing right now because even though it's only a week-long trip, there's always so much stuff to bring for a baby. Especially since having my second baby, I find it very hard to transition between sort of mom mode and working Emma musician mode. And just taking a moment to play some Fundamentals right now. Just sort of trying to connect with that other part of myself that needs to be present at work. People keep coming up to me and saying that he seems so good-natured and yada yada, and that feels good because, you know, he does fuss a little bit on these buses, and it's like, it's not just being on a bus, it's like a coach bus with all of my colleagues, and I feel more stressed he might be bothering people that I work with. But it's hard when you have this kind of schedule and you have a baby. I miss my older son so much right now, even though I just saw him yesterday morning. And so being with Ronan right now, it just feels like extra time together. And I'm really just trying to relish in that because he's growing up so fast and he'll be one before I even know it. And then I'm just trying to enjoy the cuddles right now and the snuggles and the little baby noises and all of that because I know that it's fleeting. The nature of our job is like, we can't just take breaks whenever we want. We have to take breaks at designated times. It does make the sort of mental math of like, okay, well, I fed him at this time and I'm going to have this time to pump. So I need to just work with that. I also hope that that is improved because there was no place for us to pump. I ended up getting several clogged milk ducts, which extremely painful. I'm not going to have any more kids, but I want other women to feel supported. I don't want that to be a reason why someone wouldn't be interested in joining. What do you think, Ronan? Getting on the elevator now. This whole, like, toggling back and forth between roles is still really getting to me. And now I have to quickly change my headspace again. I think from talking to other moms in the business, I think this is sort of normal.
2: Sixth floor, lobby.
1: There's this biological desire to be with my children and to be a mother. And there's also a need to work, you know, both literally and also just like, I want to work too. I enjoy my job. I love to play music. In my mind, I'm still like 27. And, you know, I guess I'm not. Things have changed a bit. Tomorrow, we will travel home to Chicago.
3: Oh!
1: I have sort of mixed feelings about going home. I'm mostly excited to go home. I'm excited to see Angus and just sleep in my own bed, have Ronan sleep in his own bed. But it has been, like, really nice to have all this time with him. I hope that my boys will see me doing something that I love and that that will enhance their lives and not take away from it, you know? To see their mother having a career that not only provides for our family, but also that makes me happy. I got home from Boston this morning. We had a great concert last night, great end of tour concert. I have a really great village. I feel very lucky.

0: And Angus and Ronan are lucky. So I guess that's the end. And now I'm back to regular mom life, thinking about what's for dinner. But first, I'm gonna have a little quick rest.
1: The music, courtesy of the Chicago Symphony Music Association. Illinois tourism brings an estimated $85 billion and nearly 500,000 jobs to the state. In addition to these economic benefits, tourism can challenge residents and the communities. Brian Sapp reports on an Illinois Extension program to make sure tourism is not coming at a cost.
2: But if the community can't see how their lives are actually benefiting from tourism, you almost can't blame them for kind of bristling. Sometimes.
3: Illinois Extension Community and Economic Development Specialist Katie Dudley is trying to change how people think about tourism in their community. She's leading a group of Southern Illinois tourism leaders through an extension program called Home First. It's an effort to help towns keep their identity while improving their use of tourism.
2: Rural towns and small towns are not just small versions of cities. There are very specific things that make them special, and people make a choice to stay there for a reason. So this whole program is trying to just remind people, what are those things and how can we highlight those things and strengthen them and then invite visitors in to actually take part with us.
4: Shrimp festival, and we also have a fall festival and a deer festival, which has been going on since the 60s.
3: Paul Broadway, president of Main Street Golconda, lists the festivals they host in Pope County. These festivals can bring up to 10,000 people. The influx sometimes overwhelms businesses and residents in a county with a population of just 3,700 people. He's excited to learn how they can improve their use of tourism in the county.
4: Never realized that there, I guess, are different ways that maybe we can do it, as we're going to learn here today. My ears are open, so I'm hoping to get something out of it and do it all some good.
3: Pam Perry has lived and worked in Gorville for 63 years and is the office manager in City Hall. The town's benefited from the proximity of the Tunnel Hill Trail and having Fern Cliff next door. She says they're ready to use the ideas from this program to help Gorville take their next step.
5: But a lot of times with such a small crowd, it's hard for a standalone shop, like a coffee shop or a t-shirt shop or a bakery, something like that. We now have a new business in town that's kind of incorporating all of that, and I think she's going to do very well.
3: By the end of the day, Dudley says participants will walk out with a plan and ways to assess their growth. Focusing on resources the community already have on hand will help the plans be sustainable and successful.
2: And you know, I'm not saying that tourism has to be the only industry in your town forever. But tourism can also be a catalyst for bringing other industries in. So that's how we can keep it kind of truly sustainable. So
3: with WSIU News, I'm Brian Sapp.
1: Macomb will never be mistaken for Hollywood, but a filmmaker hopes the community is interested in making movies. As encouragement, he's holding a screenwriting contest. Rich Egger tells us about the Forgottonia Film Lab.
6: Kyle Remenga thought about putting together a community theater production in Macomb, but he says that's done everywhere. He wants to do something different.
7: What if the town made a movie instead of putting on a play?
6: The result of his brainstorming is the Forgottonia Film Lab, a screenwriting contest open to residents from throughout Western Illinois. The winning script will be produced as a short film. Remenga fell in love with the movies while growing up in the St. Louis suburbs.
7: I couldn't get out of there fast enough when I graduated high school and moved to Los Angeles. Started film school, started doing video editing, started jumping into the industry head first.
6: Life eventually brought Remenga back to the Midwest with his wife Iku and their daughter. They wanted to live in a small college town where people might be interested in participating in his film projects.
7: We also wanted a place that was close enough that I could visit my family in St. Louis if I wanted to, but far enough that they wouldn't come over every day. So we're like, okay, at least 2 hours out.
6: That sounds like Macomb.
7: Yeah, Macomb checked all those boxes.
6: He's already made a feature-length movie since moving to Macomb a few years ago. The horror film is called Killinoy.
8: We're in Illinois, not Death Valley.
6: The film earned Remenga the Best First-Time Feature Filmmaker Award at the Hot Springs International Horror, Thriller, and Sci-Fi Film Festival in 2024. However, the Forgottonia Film Lab is not limited to horror film scripts. He says the story can be in any genre the writer chooses. There are some rules, though. The script must be for a 10 to 15 minute short film. It can have up to three actors. And Remenga says writers should keep it fairly clean.
7: It's not officially a city project, but since it is a community project, they should aim to keep it PG or down. Unlike my own films, which are definitely hard R rating.
6: Also, artist Ryan Taylor is allowing the film to be shot in his Red Dragon Gallery in Macomb, which is the former St. George's Episcopal Church, so the story must be set in that location. There is no cost to submit a script. The submission rules and more info about the project can be found on the Cube of Justice website. Cube of Justice is the production firm run by the Remengas. They will accept scripts through July 31st and hope to announce the winner on September 1st.
7: Assuming we have enough submissions and they're not all just like, we can't make these. You know, that's always a possibility that we just get a lot of wildly inappropriate stuff. We're like, but hopefully that doesn't happen. There seem to be a lot of creative people in Macomb. I'm very confident that we can get something really cool that we can get behind.
6: He says a panel of judges will select the winning script. When asked if the winner would receive a prize, Remenga replied that at the very least, they'd have something to add to their portfolio.
7: They'll officially be able to say, I'm an award-winning screenwriter, which goes a long way to get people to listen to you when you're trying to push your ideas through.
6: Remenga says he wants to be an encouraging voice for people who want to be creative. He says the Forgottonia Film Lab is an outlet for that. Rich Egger reporting.
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11: Welcome to This Week in Illinois History. I'm Clint Cargow. On June 16, 1979, Rich Coase made his TV debut on WFLD Chicago as horror host Son of Svengoolie.
12: Ah, good evening. I am the son of Svengoolie.
11: Svengoolie, with his thick, ghoulish makeup, signature top hat and tuxedo, emerges from his psychedelic coffin to introduce schlocky horror and sci-fi films. He tells corny jokes, sings parody songs, and shares film trivia. There are also rubber chickens. Lots and lots of rubber chickens.
13: You know, ow!
11: The role was created by Chicago radio and television personality Jerry G. Bishop, who played Svengoolie from 1970 to 1973.
14: The time has come for scary things, like monsters, ghosts, or vampire wings.
11: Rich Coase wrote for the show in college. When Bishop and Coase wanted to revive the character in 1979, Bishop suggested Coase play the role as son of Svengoolie.
12: Hey, Dad, can I borrow the keys to the hearse tonight?
11: Son of Svengoolie was a hit in Chicago and built a cult audience in other local markets. But when Fox purchased WFLD in 1986, it canceled the show after 334 episodes. Coase revived the show yet again in 1995. Bishop suggested he drop Son of from the title because the character was all grown up now. In 2011, the MeTV Classic TV network began broadcasting Svengoolie every Saturday night, propelling the character to national celebrity. For the show's 35th anniversary in 2014, Chicago's Museum of Broadcast Communications created a Svengoolie exhibit, which includes items from the set and the original coffin. After 42 years, Rich Coase's Svengoolie continues to broadcast weekly from Chicago.
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13: Harvest Public Media delves into agriculture, the environment, and rural life across the Midwest, and WCBU is a part of that growing network. 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
15: From NPR News in Washington, D.C., this is Weekend Edition. I'm Scott Simon. This hour, the latest from Lebanon. Will fighting there endanger the Iran-Israel-U.S. ceasefire? Ron Elving on the Week in Politics. Also, how millions of people with retirement accounts might own SpaceX stock and not know it. Then,
18: you know, when the little kid wanders into the kitchen and says, "Dad, I'm hungry." And of course, in the true spirit of Father's Day, you say,
15: Dad jokes, a scholar on why we laugh or groan and why they might be good for us. And yes, we'll have that punchline. And John Early on his new film, Maddie's Secret, about a food influencer who struggles with food. First, we have our newscast. Today is Saturday, June 20th, 2026.
19: Live from NPR News in Washington, I'm Windsor Johnston. President Trump is praising what he calls early signs of success from a new tentative agreement with Iran. Speaking at Joint Base Andrews last night, Trump pointed to increased shipping traffic through the Strait of Hormuz, a key waterway for global oil trade.
20: Those ships are flowing out of the Hormuz Strait like nobody's ever seen before, actually. There were a lot of them, about 700 of them, and they're pouring out. The oil is all over the place.
19: The agreement signed this week reopened the strait and gives Washington and Tehran a 60-day window for further negotiations. But those talks are on hold as diplomats try to preserve a fragile ceasefire between Israel and Hezbollah. The two sides agreed to a pause in heavy fighting in southern Lebanon, but there have been reports of continued violence overnight. NPR's Jackie Northam reports Secretary of State Marco Rubio says the two sides will meet for a fifth round of talks in Washington, D.C. next week.
21: Secretary Rubio held a phone call with Lebanese President Joseph Aoun, during which he reiterated the need to disarm the Iranian-backed militant group Hezbollah and reestablish control over all Lebanese territory. That's according to a State Department readout of the conversation. Hezbollah has in the past rejected any peace deal between Israel and the government of Lebanon. Rubio also stressed that bilateral negotiations between Lebanon and Israel represent the only feasible path to ending recurrent cycles of violence. Meanwhile, Israel and Hezbollah have agreed to a ceasefire after intense fighting threatened to derail fragile peace talks between the U.S. and Iran. Jackie Northam, NPR News.
19: Voters head to the polls in Utah next week for primary elections. Several candidates without ties to the Church of Jesus Christ of Latter-day Saints will challenge former Congressman Ben McAdams, a young LDS Democrat. The candidates are competing for a House seat in the state's new blue-leaning district. NPR's Maham Javed reports the race could have national implications as the parties fight for control of Congress.
22: The Democratic primary next week pits McAdams, who some delegates view as too conservative, against three more liberal Democrats, none of whom is Mormon. Matthew Bowman is the chair of Mormon studies at Claremont Graduate University.
23: So it'll be interesting to see how that turns out and if someone who has never been LDS can actually win as a Democrat, which is a doubly hard thing to do in Utah, being both of those at the same time. So that'll be, I think, an interesting harbinger of how Utah politics might change over the next couple of generations.
22: Bowman says that the city's demographics are changing. That and a blue-leaning congressional district have changed the way the city views politics. Maham Javed, NPR News.
19: This is NPR. One person is dead and nearly 90 others were injured after two passenger trains collided near Bedford, north of London yesterday. The crash involved two East Midlands railway services headed toward Pancras Station. Authorities say a train driver was killed and more than 30 people suffered serious injuries. Investigators are now working to determine what caused the collision. Brazil beat Haiti 3-0 on Friday night in Philadelphia, leaving them out of the World Cup. NPR's Jasmine Guards reports.
0: It was an easy victory for Brazil, with goals by star strikers Marcos Cunha and Vinicius Jr. Haiti qualified for the World Cup for the first time in over 50 years, but with this latest loss, they'll become the first team to be cut out. Brazil has won more World Cups than any country in history, but the team's performance in the 2026 championship has so far been critiqued as lackluster. Friday's game gave fans hope that things are improving. Next off, they'll face against Scotland. Jasmine Garst, NPR News, Philadelphia.
19: James Burroughs, the legendary television director who helped shape TV hits including Cheers, Friends, Taxi, and Will and Grace, has died. Burroughs directed more than 1,000 episodes of television and won 11 Emmy Awards during a career spanning more than five decades. Burroughs was 85 years old. I'm Windsor Johnston, NPR News, in Washington.
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2: I'm Windsor Johnston with these headlines. A new U.S.-Iran agreement has reopened the Strait of Hormuz and created a 60-day window for further negotiations. Talks expected to resume in Switzerland have been delayed, though both sides say communication channels remain open. A ceasefire between Israel and Hezbollah remains in effect, but violence continued overnight in southern Lebanon. The latest clashes come after fighting earlier this week threatened to derail diplomatic efforts in the region. Heavy rain is triggering flash flooding across parts of the Deep South. Forecasters warn some areas could see several more inches of rain today, with flood watches and warnings remaining in effect. I'm Windsor Johnston, NPR News, in Washington. Thank you.

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1: This is WCBU's Out and About. I'm Dr. Meg Gilliland of Arts Partners of Central Illinois, and today I'm joined by Emily Huff, the organizer of the new West Peoria Farmers Market. Launching this season at the Peoria Park District's Franciscan Retreat Complex, the market will take place every Wednesday from 4 to 7 p.m. through September 2nd, bringing together local growers, artisans, food vendors, and community organizations for a weekly celebration of all things local. Emily, welcome to Out and About.
2: Thank you for having me.
1: West Peoria is launching its very first Farmers Market. I would love to hear more about how the idea came about and what made right now the right time to make it happen.
2: Well, I sit on the West Peoria Planning and Zoning Committee, and every 10 years we do a new comprehensive plan. Being a farmer's market has been on our community survey of something that our residents have wanted. And so I volunteered myself to contact the Park District and see what steps we would need to take for a farmer's market.
1: That's fascinating. So you volunteered yourself for this.
2: I have a bad habit of doing that.
1: Well, let's see what we can do here. You are actively looking for vendors.
2: Yes, always.
1: Tell me who you're looking for and you're hoping will join the market.
2: So my original goal was to have 20 vendors of a wide variety of, you know, macrame, of pottery, of jewelry, of printmaking. I don't mind having plants there. Obviously, I have different cottage vendors of farm fresh eggs and sourdough and honey and, you know, different kinds of food vending, but just also a lot of people that have some kind of really unique skill and they share that. I have a gal that does like relief printing and she wants to come and sell her relief prints and just different things.
1: What do you envision visitors finding when they stop by on a Wednesday afternoon?
2: It is the best. And so what you see when you come to the market is just neighbors talking to each other that maybe they haven't seen in a little while or they walk together. So what you see is just neighbors talking. They walk around the park because it's in a lovely setting. Like the Franciscan has this lovely lawn and there's mature trees and the picnic tables are out there and it's really shaded. So everybody's just walking and talking and snacking on whatever food trucks they have, or they grab some cake pops or they grab some lemonade. And it's just this just chill vibe that we have going on. The kids are running around. We have this beautiful new park at the Franciscan. So the kids are up there. They're playing at the park. There's wagons and strollers and everything. And it's just, it's relaxed. It's neighbors meeting each other. It's friends greeting each other. And it's a lot of fun.
1: And I imagine then if you've got food trucks that this could even be, you know, bring the kids along or go there,
2: absolutely,
1: meet someone, have dinner there and just relax outside underneath these beautiful old trees.
2: Yeah. This week I have Mr. Smashburger is coming. I have Meet Me on Madison. And then I have Balco Funnel Cakes. So you kind of get, you know, just a good assortment. Over the course of the next, gosh, I guess 12 weeks, I'll have Lumpia Food House. They come out of Springfield, and they are a Filipino food truck. So that'll be different. Nice. Cousins Maine Lobster will be coming. There's a variety of food trucks that I have. So you can try a little bit of everything over the summer.
1: And for those who are listening who haven't been to a farmer's market yet this summer, what do you hope they'll discover when they stop by?
2: The very first couple of people that I met my first Wednesday was, this is such a nice, small environment. Wow, this is so nice to have a wide variety, but yet in a smaller environment. So I think that is, I still try to provide that variety, but just in a nice, more relaxed, calmer environment.
1: That was Emily Huff discussing the new West Peoria Farmers Market held every Wednesday from 4 to 7 p.m. through September 2nd at the Franciscan Recreation Complex. Emily, thank you so much for joining me in the studio today.
2: Of course, thank you.
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6: I'm Windsor Johnston with these headlines. U.S. envoys Steve Witkoff and Jared Kushner have arrived in Switzerland, where talks had been scheduled to resume with Iran. Negotiations were set for Friday with Vice President J.D. Vance in Lucerne, but were postponed because of intense fighting in southern Lebanon. Israel has launched airstrikes, killing at least 16 people since midnight in southern Lebanon. That's according to Lebanese officials. The attacks continued despite a U.S.-brokered ceasefire agreed by Israel and Iran-backed Hezbollah on Friday. Gas prices in the U.S. are starting to ease. AAA says the average price of regular gallon is now $3.95. It's the first time since March that prices have been that low. I'm Windsor Johnston, NPR News in Washington.
7: 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And from Paramount Plus, with The Agency, a political espionage thriller, starring Michael Fassbender, Jeffrey Wright, Jodie Turner-Smith, and Richard Gere. All episodes of The Agency streaming June 21st on Paramount Plus.
0: This is Weekend Edition from NPR News. I'm Scott Simon. President Trump is getting low marks from the American people as many harbor lingering concerns about the state of the economy. According to the latest NPR PBS News Marist poll, Mr. Trump's approval rating stands at just 36%. That's lowest of both his terms in office dating back to 2017. NPR political reporter Elena Moore has been talking with poll respondents about how they're feeling and has this report.
8: 36-year-old Georgia voter Regina Kalinga backed President Trump in 2016, 2020, and 2024. But in 2026, he's lost her support.
9: Where is the relief for America? None. You know, you're looking like, hey, is this the president that I really voted for?
8: She says her family has struggled with high gas prices and grocery costs and argues that Trump hasn't made good on his promises, so she feels let down.
9: A lot of the things that he did promise, we're still waiting. I was a big Trump supporter, you know, in the beginning, and then now we want him at the office. He's not doing anything right now for the economy, but making things a lot worse.
8: Kalinga isn't alone. According to the latest NPR PBS News Marist poll, 6 in 10 Americans disapprove of Trump's handling of the economy, including 22% of Republicans. That number climbs much higher for independents at 65% and Democrats at 93%.
10: I don't think that anybody feels better off economically now than they did before Trump.
8: Erica Thompson is a 41-year-old Democrat living in Portland, Oregon. She says her family is able to make ends meet and get by, but they're still affected by rising prices. She remembers breaking $100 at the gas station while filling up her minivan a couple of times this spring.
10: Things are not getting better for the average person. Things are only getting better for the people at the very top.
8: It comes as a third of Americans say gas prices are a major strain on their household budget, and more than 2 in 10 cite costs as a reason why they've decided not to take a vacation this summer. But that doesn't include 68-year-old Trump supporter Greg Votel, who lives in Grand Rapids, Minnesota, a popular vacation area.
11: My buddy owns a resort. He's completely full. You look at the grocery store up here, you should see the plates. Nebraska, Iowa, Dakotas, Wisconsin, Illinois, I'd say business is good.
8: Even as some Trump voters sour on the president, Votel is part of a majority of Republicans sticking with him.
11: People have got so used of getting everything quickly, they expect the fix to be just as quick. It isn't going to happen. It's going to take some time. It's going to probably take at least two administrations.
8: And if you believe in the man, he adds, hold your ground. Elena Moore, NPR News.
0: Football has long reigned in Texas, but close behind is football. Houston and Dallas host 16 World Cup games. Many more games between friends as soccer mania spreads. 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Judy Blume, the incomparable writer of books for young adults, including Are You There, God? It's Me, Margaret, Deanie, Tiger Eyes, Tales of a Fourth Grade Nothing, and Blubber, doesn't write books anymore. The last one came out more than a decade ago. 2015's In the Unlikely Event was a book for adults about three plane crashes within the span of 2 months in Elizabeth, New Jersey, where Judy was a teenager at the time.
12: It was a crazy time. And how about being a writer for 40 years before you tell this story? Yeah. I mean, my daughter became a commercial airline pilot, and she said, Mother, how could you never have told me this story that you grew up with?
0: You never

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3: I'm Windsor Johnston with these headlines. U.S. envoys Steve Witkoff and Jared Kushner have arrived in Switzerland as the Trump administration works to get talks back on track with Iran. Negotiations were postponed Friday after renewed fighting in southern Lebanon threatened the tentative agreement reached between Washington and Tehran this week. Officials in Lebanon say at least 16 people were killed in Israeli airstrikes overnight. The attacks took place despite a ceasefire agreed to by both sides on Friday. Iran now claims it's once again closed the Strait of Hormuz, but Vice President J.D. Vance tells Fox News he's seen no indication the shipping route has actually been shut down. I'm Windsor Johnston, NPR News in Washington.

0: You don't need to rush. Also, how did Peter Gross do in our quiz?
1: He did all right. He got 4 right for 8 more points, which for now puts him in the lead with 10.
2: Thank you, Alzo. For now.
0: I'm going to arbitrarily pick Shane to go next. Here we go, Shane, fill in the blank. On Tuesday, the UK announced it was banning kids under 16 from using blank.
3: Social media.
0: Right. On Monday, the FBI said it had thwarted an attack on the blank event held at the White House.
3: The UFC.
0: Right. This week, world leaders met in France for the blank summit.
3: G7.
0: Right. This week, a 4-ton elephant brought out to surprise guests at the Texas State Republican Convention blanked during Governor Greg Abbott's keynote speech.
3: Took a leak.
0: All over the convention hall floor. That's right. This week, Yum Brands announced the sale of struggling pizza chain blank.
3: Oh, God, this is going to break my heart. Little Caesars?
0: No, Pizza Hut.
3: Oh, thank God.
0: This week, the tragic ending of a performance of Romeo and Juliet in Turkey was interrupted by blank.
3: Orange cats.
0: Yes, a cat walking onto stage and biting Romeo's hair as he was supposed to be dead. Amazingly, the performers managed to keep it together when the tragic ending of Romeo and Juliet was interrupted by a stray cat getting into the stage and playfully biting the putatively dead Romeo's hair. It's not the cat's fault, though. This is just what the producers get for casting an open can of tuna to play Romeo. Also, how did Shane do in our quiz?
1: He did well. He got 5 right for 10 more points, which gives him a total of 13 and the lead.
0: All right. How many, then, does Karen need to win?
1: 5 to tie, 6 to win.
0: Wow. Here we go, Karen. This is for the game. Fill in the blank. On Thursday, 1 million fans attended the parade celebrating the New York Blanks NBA tournament win.
4: Knicks.
0: Right. For the first time since March, the average price of blank fell below $4 a gallon.
4: Gas.
0: Right. This week, Kevin Warsh held his first meeting as the chairman of the blank.
4: The Fed.
0: Federal Reserve. This week, a lawmaker in Connecticut was criticized after he blanked during an event celebrating firefighters.
4: Burped.
0: No, parked in an emergency fire lane on Wednesday.
4: Cool.
0: Africa CDC warned that the blank outbreak in the Democratic Republic of Congo may be its worst ever.
4: Ebola.
0: Right, on Monday, New York wine bar Lay was named Best New Restaurant at the Blank Awards.
4: James Beard?
0: Yes, even though it's still ongoing, the best headline of this year's Pride Month is blank.
4: Yay, gay pride!
0: Best headline for this year's Pride Month so far is, quote, enemy lesbian nuns quit convent and marry each other.
3: Enemy lesbian nuns.
0: Tale as old as time. The two nuns apparently hated each other, but after deciding cloistered life wasn't in fact for them, they left the convent, moved in together to save money, and they finally confessed their feelings for each other while watching a rom-com called Love in the Villa. And they've been together ever since. So delightful. The two look forward to getting married someday and walking down the aisle to that classic gay anthem, Ave Maria. Alzo, did Karen Chi do well enough to win?
1: Nope. But she got 5 right for 10 more points, which makes her tied with Shane. So they are co-champs.
0: In just a minute, we're going to ask our panelists to predict what will be the big surprise at Taylor Swift's wedding. But first, let me tell you that support for NPR comes from NPR stations and Schwab, offering investors choices from self-directed investing to full-service wealth management all in one place, committed to helping investors in any life stage with their investing goals. 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Doug Berman, benevolent overlord. Philip Gotica writes our limericks. Our public address announcer is Paul Friedman. Our ops manager is Jasira Vardak. Thanks to the staff and crew here at the Studebaker Theater, BJ Lederman composed our theme. Our program is produced by Jennifer Mills, Miles Dornbos, and Lillian King. Special thanks this week to Blythe Robertson. Peter Gwynn is our trad wife. Emma Choi is our vibe curator. Technical direction is from Lorna White. Our CFO is Colin Miller. Our production manager is Robert Newhouse. Our senior producer is Ian Chillog. And the executive producer, wait, don't tell me, is Mr. Mike Danforth. Now, panel, what will be the big surprise at Taylor Swift's Madison Square Garden wedding? Shane O'Neill.
3: The chicken dance, Taylor's version.
0: Karen Chi.
4: Their first kiss is going to be on the kiss cam.
0: Oh, finally, Peter Gross.
5: She won't invite her parents, but they are going to show up anyway because they tracked her there on their phones.
1: And if any of that happens, panel, we'll ask you about it on Wait, Don't Tell
0: Thank
1: Me.
0: Thank you, Alzo Slay. Thanks also to Shane O'Neill, Karen Chi, Peter Gross. Thanks to our fabulous audience here at the Studebaker Theater in downtown Chicago, Illinois. Thanks to all of you for listening wherever you might be. I'm Peter Sagal. We'll be back with you next week. This is NPR.
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18: First of all, if you're married, you're not taking off that wedding ring during your pregnancy. 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
20: 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This week on It's Been a Minute, I'm getting into the Black women who are trying to use their class privilege to avoid racism in the doctor's office.
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23: Live from NPR News in Washington, I'm Nora Rahm. Vice President J.D. Vance says he expects to travel to Switzerland in the coming days for negotiations on Iran. Today, Tehran said it had closed the Strait of Hormuz again because of the latest Israeli strikes on Lebanon. NPR's Franco Ordonez reports Vance had a different take.
24: Vice President Vance said U.S. envoys Steve Witkoff and Jared Kushner are already on the ground in Switzerland dealing with some of the technical elements of the negotiations. Vance claimed the ceasefire was going well and that the Strait of Hormuz was now opened. In an interview with Fox News, he dismissed reports that the Iranians had closed the strait in response to Israeli strikes on Hezbollah fighters in Lebanon. But he said there are still some challenges and dangers that needed to be addressed.
25: No, we're not seeing any evidence that the Iranians are still closing down the Strait of Hormuz. It is going to take some time to clear those mines, though.
24: Vance said millions of barrels of oil had recently passed through the strait in the last couple of days. Franco Ordonez, NPR News.
23: European Union leaders are split over the initiative of a top bloc official to open a diplomatic channel to Moscow without consulting them. Terry Schultz reports the controversy dominated a summit of the 27 heads of state and government.
0: European Council President Antonio Costa defends his decision to direct his chief of staff to reach out to the Kremlin, despite not having the backing of the 27 EU governments he represents.
1: What I'm doing through my office is to establish a diplomatic channel, because we cannot depend only on others to interpret Russian messages, and we must be able to convey directly our own messages.
0: Some countries, including Belgium and Spain, support the move, but French President Emmanuel Macron and German Chancellor Friedrich Merz were among those rejecting it, saying if and when Moscow gets serious about peace talks, it should be leaders of individual countries, like themselves, in the lead. For NPR News, I'm Terry Schultz in Brussels.
23: Cuban lawmakers have approved sweeping reforms towards becoming a market economy in a bid to survive U.S. sanctions. The reforms, backed by the Communist Party and former leader Raúl Castro, would privatize a vast swath of the country's socialist economy. The BBC's Will Grant reports.
2: Under the measures, the private sector will play a far greater role in the economy. The state will step back from key sectors, including tourism and mining, and invite foreign direct investment, including from the Gulf states. On the question of whether Cuban Americans who had had properties and businesses expropriated by the Cuban Revolution could expect to get those assets back, the Deputy Foreign Trade and Investment Minister, Carlos Mendez, added that Cuba was open to reaching an agreement that is acceptable to all sides on the matter.
23: The BBC's Will Grant. This is NPR News in Washington. Much of Europe is sweltering under a heat wave, with temperatures climbing towards record levels. French officials are holding an emergency meeting after hearing a warning the heat would last into next week. Germany has issued near nationwide heat alerts. Scientists say climate change is making heat waves more frequent and intense. Ties, mugs, and cards are in order this weekend. Tomorrow is Father's Day, an American tradition rooted in more than dollars. NPR's Amy Held reports.
3: Prices are up, wages are down, but people are still spending on Dad. In record amounts, in fact. The National Retail Federation projects nearly $28 billion total spent on the day. Consumers say they'll pull back in other areas to make it work, budgeting around $230 on average, with outings, clothing, and gift cards topping the list. An American mom is credited with coming up with the idea more than a century ago. Sonora Dodd of Spokane wanted to honor her husband and her own dad, a widowed Civil War veteran who raised six kids. Inspiring Washington State to first recognize the day in 1910, more than 50 years later, the third Sunday in June was reserved for Dad after President Johnson signed a proclamation. And in 1972, President Nixon made Father's Day a permanent national holiday. Amy Held, NPR News.
23: At soccer's World Cup, the U.S. men beat Australia 2-0 yesterday in Seattle, winning two consecutive games at the World Cup for the first time since 1930. The U.S. now advances to the knockout round. I'm Nora Rahm, NPR News in Washington.
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20: Hello, hello. I'm Brittany Luce, and you're listening to It's Been a Minute from NPR, a show about what's going on in culture and why it doesn't happen by accident. One thing I've seen more and more of on my feed, and I'm guessing you might have seen this too, is something kind of eye-opening. People talking openly about the realities of pregnancy and childbirth.
28: Skin tags everywhere.
6: I literally told my husband I don't want to have another baby because I'm scared I'm actually going to lose teeth this time.
7: Being pregnant is not beautiful. It is so painful. I want y'all to see what pelvic pain looks like.
20: I am glad we're having that conversation. Pregnancy comes with a lot of side effects and risks, and these risks aren't distributed equally. You might already know how complications, negative health outcomes, and even death are more common for Black mothers. The Black maternal mortality rate is 3 times higher than it is for white mothers. An estimated 80% of pregnancy-related deaths in the United States are preventable, according to the CDC. But what's causing Black mothers to die more of these preventable deaths is racism. There are racist cultural ideas that get baked into our healthcare system. And my guest today found that even if Black parents throw everything they've got, status, money, respectability, you name it, at making pregnancy and delivery go smoothly, they can't always outrun racism. To get into it, I'm here with Earl Warren Professor of Public Law at UC Berkeley School of Law and friend of the show, Dr. Kiara Bridges. Kiara, welcome back to It's Been a Minute.
18: It's so good to be back. Thanks for having me.
20: So we are here today to discuss your book that just came out this year called Expecting Inequity: How the Maternal Health Crisis Affects Even the Wealthiest Black Americans. I want to start by talking about this clinic that you started your research in, Golden Health in San Francisco. This is a pseudonym for a real clinic that you spent time in. Tell me about the type of people who walked into there and how the overall vibes, you know, may have been similar to or different from what you saw at the public hospital where you researched for your previous book, which was about the maternity experiences of low-income Black women.
18: Yeah, you know, I spent 5 days a week, you know, 8 to 5 observing this clinic. And I would say that the thing that struck me most about the clinic was how familiar it was to me, because it's the type of spaces where I receive my healthcare as a commercially insured person. And so the patients who received their healthcare at Golden Health tended to be commercially insured. They tended to be wealthy, high income. They tended to be highly educated. Mm-hmm. These are not people who you would describe as marginalized. These are not folks who you would describe as vulnerable. These are also folks who like expected the most out of the institutions that they go to for the services that they pay for. And so they expected a lot out of Golden Health in terms of quality healthcare, but also in terms of experience, in terms of like customer satisfaction.
20: This is clearly a very well-resourced doctor's office with very well-resourced patients.
18: Part of the punchline of the book is that Black people can't purchase an escape from racism. We can't buy ourselves out of anti-Blackness in the U.S. Moreover, Black people know this. Black people who are pregnant know this. They know that there's a Black maternal health crisis going on. And so they're trying to leverage their privilege to get out of it. And so the stories that I sort of ground the book in, they serve as a reminder that this is not like paranoia. This is rather grounded in like real experience. And so I started the book with the story of a woman that was pregnant with her first child, and it's just a series of horrible events. She was misdiagnosed. Mm. She had a very scary, scary symptoms of a racing heart. She would go to the ER because her heart was racing. She would call her doctor saying, "I think that I'm dying." They would tell her that she's fine. After 6 months of this, she finally goes into labor. She's in labor and delivery. Her heart starts to race. They decide to do an EKG at that point, and they discover that she has a pregnancy-induced heart condition that could have been fatal to her the whole time. It could have been fatal to her baby. So this symptom was dismissed. On top of that, throughout her pregnancy, she kept going to the ER because she would have this delirium-inducing pain and nausea. She said she would writhe around on the floor in pain. She would go to the ER. They would tell her that she's fine. She would report her symptoms to the midwives at her next appointment. The midwives would say things like, "You know, you're probably just stressed out." Or my favorite was, "You probably just need a better bra, because it seems to be like back pain. And so you just need a bra that's more supportive of your breast." Turns out, she had pancreatitis. By the time that her pancreatitis was diagnosed, 6 months after the birth of her child, mind you, once again, her symptoms were ignored, a diagnosis was missed, potentially lethal. She had emergency surgery to remove her pancreas. So it's stories like these of dismissal, of not being heard, of not being listened to, of being disregarded, being expendable, that counsels Black women that they need to do whatever they can do to survive their pregnancies in the midst of what has been styled a Black maternal health crisis.
19: I mean, that's a lot to contend with. And, you know, as you mentioned, there are, I mean, many Black people who get pregnant or plan on getting pregnant are aware of this discrepancy, are aware of the statistical differences in their odds for a healthy, safe, peaceful birth versus a white person's odds for a healthy, safe, peaceful birth. You mentioned that of the people that you talked to, that some of them, you know, they were trying to use whatever resources they had to try to mitigate this. Like, in what ways did the people that you spoke with at Golden try to outrun or outpace or outclass a negative or racist experience in the doctor's office?
18: Right. Yeah. There were so many different strategies and, you know, some might be expected, like performing class privilege was like surviving racism 101, right? You have to signal that you're not one of those Black people who should not be getting pregnant and who should not.
19: Which is so messed up in the first place.
18: Absolutely. It's like this awful condition that we're placed in where we have to participate in respectability politics, right? So essentially by distancing ourselves from the idea of a person who ought not to be reproducing, we're kind of reaffirming the truth that there's somebody out there who ought not to be reproducing, which is, you know, the stereotype of a welfare queen who's only having babies in order to increase the size of her welfare check.
20: You're listening to It's Been a Minute from NPR. I'm Brittany Luce, here with Earl Warren, professor of public law at UC Berkeley School of Law, and author, Dr. Kiara Bridges. Her latest book follows the uphill battle Black women face when they're expecting, and how our medical system isn't built to support them.
19: It's already kind of sickening enough to think about having to be in a position where you feel that in order to receive proper care, to not end up in a life-threatening situation, that you have to make yourself not seem like other Black people. But it's really more so you're trying to make yourself seem like I'm not like this completely made up, evil, imagined, like racist caricature of what you think a Black person might be like in your head.
18: Absolutely. I title one of the chapters, Going to the Doctor and Yell Sweatpants, because Black folks find it very important to signal that they went to Yale. You know, they might be in sweats, but the casual dress has an insignia that demonstrates that they went to an elite institution. But one of the ways of trying to purchase or signal an exit from anti-Blackness that was surprising to me before I started doing research for the book was that, well, first of all, if you're married, you're not taking off that wedding ring during your pregnancy. Yeah. It doesn't matter how swollen your fingers get.
19: Yeah, if you're going to go see a doctor.
18: If you're going to go see a doctor as a pregnant Black woman, you're going to make sure that they know and everybody knows.
19: It's so messed up. Yeah. It's so messed up. In your book, you compare the patient experience at Golden Health to San Francisco General Hospital, what some people, many people call the General. It's a larger hospital that serves the city's lower income and uninsured residents. And during your research, you noticed that going to the General was seen by expecting moms, even Black expecting moms at Golden Health, as the last place they'd want to have a baby.
18: Yeah.
19: What was the thought process behind that?
18: Yeah, so the General is the city's poor person's hospital, right? It's like mythologized as the place where the most vulnerable, the most marginalized of the city go when they need healthcare. And it's true. Like if you have a mental health crisis, if you have a substance use disorder, right, the General is the place that cares for the uninsured, it cares for the Medicaid insured. And it's also mythologized as this place where you're not going to get good healthcare. Now, in the book, I talked to doctors who have worked at both the General and Golden Health, and they were not on board with the sense that the General is not offering good healthcare. In fact, they would say the healthcare that the General offers is on par with the healthcare that Golden Health offers. But what the General can't offer is experience. It can't offer non-existent wait times. It can't offer the green tea in the waiting room while you wait, which is what they offer at Golden Health. And there's this conflation between like patient experience and quality of healthcare. And so Black people, they know that there is a Black maternal health crisis happening in the United States. As you mentioned, you know, we've been told this for the past decade or so. And so their thought is, if the Black maternal health crisis is happening anywhere in San Francisco, if Black people are dying during childbirth anywhere in San Francisco, they're dying at the General. There's no way that they're dying over at Golden Health. And so they're not going to the General, and they're going to Golden Health instead. And I raised the question about whether that's actually most beneficial for them. I mean, the General is a place that its very reason for existence is to care for marginalized people, people who are marginalized on various sort of axes, you know, immigration status, you know, ability, but also race. And so the General is a place that takes anti-Blackness very seriously. It identifies as an anti-racist institution. And so there's a question about whether Black people would be better off going to a place that its very reason for existing is to challenge systemic problems like racism. But nevertheless, they go to Golden Health and they try to perform their class privilege as their survival technique.
19: I'm just absorbing everything you've just said. On one hand, I could understand why you would want to use every advantage that you had possible, right? Yes. Any advantage available to be able to give yourself a better experience. But there are so many assumptions about what kind of care a person can get. And still, I think about, like, you know, someone like Serena Williams talking about, you know, opening up about like some difficulties that she had in her postnatal care. And she still had this experience of having some very serious symptoms dismissed. And we can probably assume she put her money towards pretty expensive care, right? There's still this assumption that the best place to get care is the nice hospital.
18: Yeah. I mean, you know, I draw the analogy to HBCUs. So, you know, historically Black colleges and universities. I am a proud Spelman graduate. You know, Spelman is a college that is built for Black women. Now, when I was choosing colleges, there was my family, of course, and we're a Spelman-Morehouse family. And so they were like, you're also going to Spelman. But there's another, you know, element of the interactions that I had that were like, oh no, like you can go to Harvard, you can go to Yale, you can go to Columbia, you should go there. And the idea there was, these are the most talk about well-resourced, right? Like these endowments are in the hundreds of millions, if not billions at this point. And so the idea is that you go to these well-resourced places because you're going to get all of the benefits that come from being at a place that has a lot of money, being around people who have lots of money, being able to make those social connections and so on. I went to Spelman nonetheless, had an amazing education. Although Spelman has a fraction of the endowment that these Ivy League schools have. Question, which one was better for me, right? Which one was better for me? Yeah. Was it the place that orients itself around making sure that Black women succeed? Or would the better choice have been to go to the Columbias and the Yales and the Harvards as an undergrad and try to navigate anti-Blackness as well as misogyny in these elite institutions while I'm trying to get a basic, you know, undergrad education? I know the right answer. Spelman was the right answer for me. And so the analogy is to the General, right? The General has a fraction of the resources that the Golden Healths of the world have. But as a Black person, are you better off at this place that orients itself around anti-Blackness? Or are you better at the well-resourced place that, you know, has anti-Blackness as something that they're concerned about, but really, are they oriented around challenging it? It's a burden of Blackness that, again, non-Black people don't even think about. And I can say that confidently because while I interviewed 200 people for this book, only 75 of them were Black. I interviewed 125 non-Black people. And I can tell you, I let these conversations go wherever they wanted to go. And never in my 125 interviews with non-Black people did they raise concerns about their race disadvantaging them during their pregnancies.
19: Coming up,
18: I think that it is a strategy for navigating a country in which race matters so very much.
20: Kiara and I continue our conversation about Black maternal health. I'm Brittany Luce, and you're listening to It's Been a Minute from NPR.
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20: You're listening to It's Been a Minute from NPR. I'm Brittany Luce, here with Earl Warren Professor of Public Law at UC Berkeley School of Law and author Dr. Kiara Bridges. We're continuing our conversation about the Black women who tried to buy their way out of medical racism. One thing I appreciated about this book was how you broke down the arguments that people use to explain the disparities in healthcare between Black patients and white patients. One of the most common stereotypes is that Black people are predisposed to certain health conditions because of our genetics. I see you shaking your head. Can you break down?
18: I'm so tired, Brittany.
20: What's problematic?
18: I'm so tired
20: about that. Because that was a section where I was like, okay, she's getting into it.
18: So, you know, as you just described, there's this sense, and it's not just popular amongst white supremacists, like it's also popular amongst people of color. But the idea that Black people have some race-specific genetic variation that predisposes us to all the things that kill us more frequently than our non-Black counterparts. So the idea is that we have some gene, some genetic variation that makes us vulnerable to hypertension and kidney disease and diabetes and heart attacks and maternal mortality and infant mortality and cancer. And so there is just no empirical proof of this. There's actually no theory of evolutionary biology that would explain why people of African ancestry evolved to have predispositions to all these things that would kill us. And there's also research that shows that when African immigrants, so people who were born in Africa.
20: Talk about it. Yes. This was very interesting to me. Please talk about this.
18: Yeah. People who were born in Africa, when they immigrate to the United States, so they're first generation, they have health outcomes that are on par with white people in the United States. So they don't have hypertension. They don't have diabetes. They don't have cancers and maternal mortality and infant mortality and all the things. However, when those African immigrants give birth to their children in the United States and their children grow up in the United States, so now these are African American people, their health outcomes are on par with Black people in the United States. So if there was a gene that was predisposing Black people to all manner of death, then we would see high rates of diabetes and hypertension and heart attack and kidney disease and all those things amongst African immigrants, amongst people in Africa. But we don't see that. The only thing that we see are the higher rates of all of these illnesses amongst people who have lived in the United States for some period of time.
20: You know, we've been talking a lot about people who have been open about having racist experiences in the doctor's office, but what about people who deny
19: people of color, Black people, who deny that race played a factor in their birthing experiences at all.
18: Yes, yes. I tell the stories of these people who I encountered who had every reason to believe that race and racism explained a very negative experience that they had in healthcare settings. I tell the story, I forgot the name that I use in the book because I give them all pseudonyms, but this woman who she just wasn't listened to during her labor. They weren't giving her information about why they weren't performing a C-section. Her baby appeared to be in distress. There was meconium, which is a sign of fetal distress. They didn't perform a C-section at that point. There was this long, traumatic birth experience where if she told me, and I think the reason it went down that way it's because I'm Black, I would have been like, yeah, I think your Blackness might have had something to do with that. But she denied the role of race in her experience. She explained it in terms of the healthcare provider's training. She was like, oh, it's because they're midwives. Even though there was a physician present, and she knew there was a physician present, she was like, oh, it's because they're midwives, and midwives don't like to do, you know, interventions like C-sections. And so after talking to her and talking to another, you know, few patients who also dismissed the role of racism in these negative experiences, I had to think about, like, why? why would in a country that demonstrates its disdain for Black people every single day, why not believe that race played a role in your own personal experience? I had to like reflect on it and think about like just how it feels when I know that race impacts me negatively, when I know that something happened to me that was awful and it probably wouldn't happen to me if I was a blonde white lady. It's very disempowering. It's very hurtful. It's like it denies agency to be subjected to negative treatment because you're Black. And so it might actually be an act of agency, an act of autonomy to say, nah, actually, no, that's not because I'm Black. It's because they're midwives. Because then at that point, you can do something. You next time, you don't have to go to the midwife. It's like a clawing back of the power that racism denies. I came to that after some time because I personally was upset by the stories. I was like, girl, like, come on. It's me. We're just talking, you know, like.
19: This response, like, was at least common enough for you to have coined a term for it. Talk to me about that term.
18: So I call it the racial renunciation. I felt it important to have a term to describe this phenomenon, because I don't think that it is unique to maternal health care. I don't think it's unique to Black people even. I think that it is a strategy for navigating a country in which race matters so very much.
19: You know, Kiara, you've painted a harrowing portrait of Black maternal health outcomes in America, and you've researched, studied, and written about this extensively across a variety of environments. How do we fix this crisis?
18: I know it's so important to think about solutions. The for-profit motive that underlies our healthcare delivery system perverts the decisions that individuals make within that system. It perverts the decisions that institutions make within that system. And in a country that has never come to terms with its horrible racial past, those decisions, those compromised decisions, are going to disproportionately and negatively impact Black people. I don't think that it is possible to solve this problem through a quarterly implicit bias training. We need to think about residential segregation and actually integrating neighborhoods and integrating hospitals. We need to think about actually taking racism seriously. It's hard for, you know, the Mom the Bus Act was, you know, recently reintroduced, and this is an act that is supposed to address the U.S.'s, you know, maternal health crisis, but race has been scrubbed from the Mom the Bus Act. It is no longer mentions racial disparities. It no longer mentions Black people as dying at more than three times the rate as their white counterparts. It is now colorblind, in keeping with the Trump administration's, you know, orientation. And I don't think that we're going to solve a problem that has racism as its engine through race-neutral means. We have to take racism seriously. And as I say in the concluding chapter, like, I don't see a solution to this problem. I don't see us having equity across maternal and infant health outcomes when anti-Blackness is just a banality. It's a big problem, but it's certainly a solvable problem. I can identify individual efforts on local levels in which midwives and obstetricians have eliminated racial disparities in preterm birth outcomes and low birth weight through these targeted interventions at communities. So it is possible to eliminate these disparities. It's just that we have to have the political will to do so.
19: Thank you so much, Kiara. It's so good to have you back on the show.
18: Yeah, thank you. And so good to be a friend of the show.
19: Yes. We love having you as a friend of the show. Thank you so much.
18: Thank you.
19: That was Earl Warren, Professor of Public Law at UC Berkeley School of Law, Dr. Kiara Bridges. Her new book, Expecting Inequity, is out now. I'm Brittany Luce, and you've been listening to It's Been a Minute from NPR. Next up is Wildcard, the show where cards control the conversation. Here's host Rachel Martin.
0: Thank you, Brittany. My guest this week is writer Dave Eggers.
1: Even your roughest drafts, even your most disjointed seeming thoughts are going to be valid, and your voice is essential. The human chorus is incomplete without your voice.
0: He was thrust into the public eye in the year 2000 when he published his award-winning memoir, a heartbreaking work of staggering genius. He went on to become one of the most successful writers in his generation. He is also a visual artist, and his newest book is an epic story about friendship, art, and the compromises necessary for both. It's called Contrapposto, and I'm so very happy to welcome Dave Eggers to Wildcard. Hi.
1: Hey, thanks for having me.
0: Round one, memories. First three cards, you choose. One, two, or three?
1: Three.
0: Three. Where would you go to feel safe as a kid?
1: Oh, geez. I will say, just because we're talking about art, in high school, it was the art room with Mr. Hortness, our art teacher. I was a very awkward freshman and sophomore, covered in zits, not at all comfortable in my body and very unsure about everything. But I loved the art classes I took. And then Hort, we called him Hort for short. I've never done that before. Terrible rhyme. But Hort gave me like a corner of this art room to just set up. And it was not an orthodox thing. I just had a little corner and I had my own paint and canvases and could be there any period of the day, lunch, whenever I just wanted to be somewhere alone and have a safe space, I guess. And so I look back and think about that was pretty radical, actually, to give me a corner, a permanent corner of a room.
0: Either but, he thought you were exceptionally talented or that you just needed a safe space?
1: I'd always drawn since I was really young. And so, he was really encouraging. And I took to oil painting kind of early. And and then I think that, teachers see things that very few other people or adults don't always see. Teachers see very quickly what this person needs, what that kid needs, and especially if you see a kid enter a space like we do at 826 Valencia and they belong there and that this is really their haven, then you have to carve out space for them.
0: Yeah, we should just say 826 Valencia is this wonderful nonprofit that's become national where you're encouraging kids writing in the arts and doing a lot of mentorship. What can you describe the feeling in that place?
1: It's like, the smells first because it's turpentine and oil paint and chalk and charcoal and glue. And so it's really, this was, there were a lot of windows too that opened, thank God, because the art school realm is all about the smells first. Like, but even before what you see, before the paintings, before the drawings, before anything, the smell assaults you. For all of us that came up through art school, like that's our comfort smell, like it's this incredibly pungent, super, super toxic mix of things that, after a while,
0: serve
1: I guess
0: the dose
1: I use
0: of nausea.
1: I mean, who knows what nerve damage it did to all of us.
2: Were you writing simultaneously? I mean, when did writing become more of the artistic centerpiece for you?
1: It was those two things always for me.
2: Was it?
1: So from first grade on, when I had a teacher named Mrs. Wright that had us write a book, write and illustrate a book, I drew all the pictures. We bound the book with yarn. You know, I still have this book today. It was always the two things together that I couldn't really do one without the other, and they balanced each other in a way. And so I don't think I've ever really had a period of time when I wasn't doing writing and drawing in some way.
2: You need the physicality to trigger your imagination? I mean, do you physically need one for the other? Like, you can't...
1: It feels like I do.
2: Yeah.
1: You know? It feels like I have to get out of my brain, and drawing really does. It's like you're not really thinking much. The choices are very sort of just physiological that you're making. So it's like, it's a whole different kind of process than the sort of like hyper, you know, brain-driven writing that you have to do while writing. So after especially a tough day writing or writing about tough subject matter as a journalist, I would spend the later part of the night just drawing on the floor for hours to just kind of cleanse my brain, I guess.
2: Yeah, I get that. Next three. One, two, or three?
1: Oh, I'll try two this time.
2: Two. When's the time you realized you were on the right path?
1: I've been going through old papers lately, and I was always encouraged by art teachers and my English teachers. But when I was a junior in high school, and I found this paper last week, I've been looking for it forever. And it was a little different than I thought, but my junior year English teacher, Mr. Kreisch, who had like the platonic ideal of the English teacher with the
2: patches on the sleeves.
1: Corduroy jacket
2: with
1: the leather patches and the glasses and the salt and pepper hair and the gray mustache, and he knew everything, and he was teaching us, you know, Macbeth. And I used to bring to school every day a copy of As They Lay Dying by Faulkner to see if he would notice that I was reading off the list, you know.
2: You wanted to be acknowledged as like an uber reader, intellectual guy.
1: Did not understand a word of this book, not one sentence, but I brought it every day thinking he might notice. But I wrote a paper about Macbeth, and he wrote at the bottom, you know, sure hope you become a writer, and some other things. And so it just, you know, it's one of those things where a teacher tells you that, somebody that you respect that much and knows that much.
2: Right.
1: It was probably 11 years after that when I was like really living as a writer. But in those 11 years with whatever kind of discouragement or hurdles I had or whatever, or anybody that said you should not be a writer, which definitely happened a few times, I was always had that in my back pocket, that Mr. Kreisch, who I thought knew everything, and I do believe he said, this was an option for me.
3: Coming up, writer Dave Eggers with a warning to young people who use AI to write.
1: To give your voice to a machine to say, speak for me, I'm going to be silent, is such a crime against yourself.
3: I'm Rachel Martin, and you're listening to Wildcard from NPR.
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4: 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And today, writer Dave Eggers is playing the game, and it's time for him to draw the next card.
5: Round two, Dave Eggers. Insights. One, two, or three?
1: One.
5: One. How much do you rely on the validation of others?
1: It depends on who those others are. Mm. So with a book, it's going to sound like it'd be hard to believe. But when I send a book, show a book to Vandala, my wife, if she says it works, I'm done. I don't seek any other people's validation.
5: Wow.
1: It's really, honestly, one reader that understands it really well is plenty. That's all.
5: For real?
1: And especially
5: come
1: a valued reader.
5: When you send it out into the world, you're like, if no one likes it, you're like, whatever.
1: But usually, if no one likes it, then even the trusted readers haven't liked it. So it's like you lie to yourself sometimes if you release something that you know isn't its best self. Mm. And sometimes you get a little bit impatient and you release something. Or every so often there's a book that just has a much smaller readership and it's only meant for a few. And so, and that's still as valid. But I will say that once that small group of readers or one or two says we talk about it and it seems like it worked on whatever I wanted to accomplish, worked for them, then I tune out everything else. Like I definitely don't need, I've never read a review. I don't need anything else.
5: Yeah.
1: And then the fun is meeting individual readers at like a bookstore in Rapid City. And, meet somebody there that really understood it and you're just talking to them. And it's like, that's just gravy on top of it.
5: I wonder, because it was like a tidal wave of affirmation and validation after your 2000 memoir. Did that do more harm than good? That overwhelm of validation?
1: Well, that book was supposed to be a very small book. The first run was 5,000 copies, I think. So nobody expected anybody to read that thing. And so it was a surprise for sure. Mm-hmm. So sometimes you write something for a small audience, which I did, and then unexpectedly you have a larger audience. And so, you write a book like that, I figured it would be only the readers were going to be 29 like I was 29. And then you see people of all ages in front of you and you're at a bookstore and there's people in their 80s. And it was a shock. And it took me a while to adjust to that, a larger readership, because I'd been in the indie magazine world and comics world and stuff. And so, but you do have to just kind of know that it's completely out of your hands. You never know.
5: Right.
1: Never know what's going to connect with a larger audience. But I think that's kind of the beauty of it. You can't engineer it. You can't ever predict it.
5: Right.
1: And
5: which is why you shouldn't cater to it, because it's so.
1: You can't even try.
5: Yeah.
1: There's no point. And so all you can do is try to do the thing that you're set out to do, and within the boundaries of your own goals. You can't question it, and you definitely can't ever predict or
5: write
1: foresee
5: to
1: it
5: or for it. Yeah.
1: Right.
5: One, two, or three?
1: Two.
5: Two. What feels unreachable to you?
1: Surfing, let's say. I once every
5: Tell me.
1: Couple of years. Once every couple of years, I learned to surf in Mexico. The water was very warm, and I thought I was like master surfer back when I was in my 20s. Mm. I was at best like a very, very low beginner, but to me it was just like pure heaven. And And then you get older and you think you can keep doing it, and especially in the frozen waters up in San Francisco. And that's the most humbling thing that a human can experience, is like you cannot even get past the breakers to surf. You almost die getting 50 feet out. And you think like, how did these, and then you'll see some 75-year-old guy with, you know, extra pounds on him, and
2: just popping
1: and he's
2: right up
1: just
2: there.
1: Doing it. Yeah. I mean, just, and so I have such respect for surfers, especially the older ones that do it so elegantly. So to me, and I, you know, I'm out and about in on the waterfront a lot in San Francisco, and
2: where, like Ocean Beach, where
1: Ocean
2: you go?
1: Beach, but also like
2: Mavericks?
1: Fort Point.
2: Oh,
1: no, I've seen Mavericks,
2: right.
1: But yeah, good Lord. I would definitely die en route to Mavericks. That would be the end of me. But, you know, like Fort Point, there's a little surf area right under the Golden Gate Bridge.
2: Yeah.
1: And my office is right under the bridge. I work on a little sailboat. So I'm just sort of on the water all the time. And seeing those guys get up and avoid all of these rocks everywhere and certain death every day is very humbling. So to me, that's what immediately comes to mind as the as unreachable. I don't know if that's an insight or
2: that is an insight. Do you? I think that sounds like a thing that you almost prefer to keep as unreachable. It's a nice thing to have something like that in your life that you're.
1: No,
2: like,
1: I would like to be able
2: you
1: to
2: would,
1: surf.
2: Okay.
1: Yeah, I'm so jealous. I really want to be out there.

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1: Are you preoccupied?
2: I was brought up Catholic. You can't ask that question. That's just a can of worms that...
1: We'll see if your Catholicism affects this one. Are you preoccupied with the past, the future, or neither?
2: Especially in my mid-30s now, I really have been able to enjoy the days, you know?
1: Yeah.
2: And especially like on a day where you don't have to be anywhere, it's...
1: Have you always had that ability with your hours?
2: No. I think when you're young and ambitious, you're thinking about, you know, I don't know, you're just more goal-oriented, I guess, you know, and you want to see certain things and do certain things at a certain pace. And then when you get a little older, I mean, it's so corny, but like, you know, I plant fruit trees now. So to me, the present is just like seeing how my trees are doing. And I had a peach come in the other day and a tree I felt like this tree was dying and it was in a lot of trouble and I was watering it and feeding it and everything. And I thought he was going to die on me and it wasn't the right place to plant it. And then two little peaches appeared yesterday, like overnight from nothing. And then they're like the size of golf balls. And it's so shocking to me. But to be in a place where you're like, I'm gardening and obsessed with fruit trees is not where I thought I would be, 10 years ago. But I have no Buddhist sayings about the present or sort of philosophical kind of like organizing principles about it. But I do know that the other day, my apricot tree, there was wind and I was watering it and the wind was making its arms sway. It has like 12 arms, right? But it's swaying in this sort of weird ecstasy of the water, you know, and the wind, and he's like accepting it all. And I was like, this is like such an intimate experience I'm having with an apricot tree. And you only do those things and you only have those really weird, surreal, beautiful moments if like you really... You got to slow down a lot. You know, to sort of allow for that. And so as I've gotten older, I've gotten a lot slower, just about everything. And so, you know, my days are quite, quite slow and quite quiet, let's say, for the most part. So I guess that's about the present.
1: That's a beautiful
2: answer. I'm not going to say being in the present or anything.
1: I know.
2: You can't use these expressions.
1: That's hackneyed cliche we're never saying. But I do like the idea.
2: We know what it means.
1: We know. Yeah. And I like the idea of you dancing in ecstasy with an apricot tree. That's a lovely image.
2: Well, I wasn't doing any dancing. Come on, let's not go that far.
1: No, I mean.
2: The apricot tree. I would never myself dance with an apricot tree. But watching the apricot tree. Yeah.
1: Let's check back and sit in 10 years.
2: I know.
1: See where you are. Okay, three new cards.
2: Three.
1: What is something you want younger generations to understand?
2: Well, I'll go on my AI rant because I do this once a week with students. And I was at a high school class the other day. And when a teacher asked me like last words, I'm always like, well, listen, this is the first time in history when a whole generation is being told or tempted to have a machine write for them to express themselves. But I say like, you are one of one. Unprecedented in the history of human evolution. There's only one of you. If your name is Asher, you know. So Asher, there's never been you in ever, and there never will be another one of you. So to give your voice to a machine to say, speak for me, I'm going to be silent and I'm going to tell a machine to express myself or to tell my narrative. Is such a crime against yourself. It's so dystopian beyond anything I could do in a dystopian novel, and I did a lot. I never saw this coming. Would be an entire generation tempted and too many of them acquiescing to the silencing of their own voice in favor of

0: of a bland, unthinking machine to voice their souls. I mean, what dystopian novelist would ever think that this was possible? But if you can tell them even your roughest drafts, even your most disjointed seeming thoughts are going to be valid, and your voice is essential. The human chorus is incomplete without your voice. Mm-hmm. And I'm going to listen to whatever you say, even the rough drafts, whatever. I want those. I want to see it all. Then we can make sure that they're heard and that they feel like there are humans out there that want to hear that voice and not the machine processed voice. So that's my advice. Good Lord, we're at a really scary time, you know? But every adult has to be that person. Every teacher, every parent has to be the one saying, do not do this. Your voice is the only thing that you have naturally.
1: Dave Eggers, we end the show the same way every time, with a trip in our memory time machine. Okay? In the memory time machine, you revisit one moment from your past. It's not a moment you want to change anything about, but it is a moment you'd like to linger in a little longer. And ideally, it's something you'd like to share. What memory do you choose?
0: Any time when I'm with my family, with my wife and kids. Like, my daughter just got back from college.
1: She just got back from college?
0: Yeah, just for the summer. And that first moment when we're all four together again is just like I would linger for centuries in that moment, just sitting around the table and talking. And talking about her flight, it doesn't matter. It's not a super unusual answer, I guess, but to me, you get to really appreciate, like, wow, okay, there's something in the chemistry of the four people mm-hmm. that is just like, you know, unimprovable. And no matter what we're doing or what we're talking about, that sort of, it's like the most perfect jazz quartet of all time when, like, every, you know, you need all four of the musicians to be there together, but without any of them, it's fine, but not as good. And
1: Kitchen table. What does it look
0: fresh
1: like?
0: Fresh fruit. A long time ago, I designed a sort of an amoeba-shaped table where you could, and we had a friend make it out of butcher block, and it's got a steel base. And I wanted something that you could fit like eight people around with, like, you know, kind of a undulating shape. Uh-huh. And I don't really love right angles and hard angles all the time and everything minimalist and severe. So I love curves and I love organic shapes. And so we designed this shape and we've just been sort of, we all have our parts of the table.
1: Do you each have your own, like,
0: yes.
1: inlet of the table?
0: Mm-hmm. 20 years now, or however long it's been. Yeah. So I'm sure that there's, like, human residue on each one of our inlets, you know, where our tummies have been pressed against all that time. And, you know, and then there's, like, fresh lemons always in the front from the lemon tree that produces far more fruit than any human could ever conceive. I don't know why it has so much fruit, but we always have 50 lemons on the table because the harvest never ends. And
1: that's lovely.
0: Yeah.
1: That's lovely.
0: That's.
1: I hope your kids keep coming home. Give them fresh fruit. Entice them.
0: Yeah, there you go.
1: Yeah. Dave Eggers, it's been such a pleasure. You can read Dave's new book. It is called Contrapposto. It has just been so fun to do this. Thank you.
0: Thanks a lot, Rachel. Good to see you.
1: If you liked that conversation with Dave Eggers, you can watch a much longer version of it on our YouTube page. Just search for @NPR Wildcard on YouTube. And that's it for this week's Wild Card from NPR. I'm Rachel Martin. We'll shuffle the deck and be back next week. Same time, same place. You've been listening to the It's Been a Minute and Wild Card Radio Hour from NPR. Thanks for listening.
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9: In the United States, hate speech for adults is constitutionally protected unless it incites imminent lawless action, rises to the level of a true threat, or is considered fighting words.
10: What's the difference between a threat and free speech? And how do we know when to take one seriously?
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10: You're listening to Throughline from NPR, where we go back in time to understand the present. Coming up this hour, what makes a true threat? 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
12: Live from NPR News in Washington, I'm Nora Rahm. Pakistani officials who have been mediating the talks between U.S. and Iran on ending the war in Iran, along with Qatar, say the negotiations will resume tomorrow in Switzerland. Vice President J.D. Vance told Fox News today the U.S. envoy, Steve Witkoff, and Trump's son-in-law, Jared Kushner, are there now. He says he plans to join them.
13: I expect that I will leave sometime in the next couple of days, but, you know, it's always a delicate coordination dance, right? And the diplomatic protocols. I got to be honest with you, I don't really understand these things. I've never been a particularly into diplomatic protocols. My attitude is, let's get on the ground and actually fix these problems. Right. But they want to do a delicate dance. The Qataris and the Pakistanis want to make sure that we do this in the right way. So I'm trying to be respectful. Given my position of the last year and a half, I have to care about diplomatic protocols.
12: Vance says the Iranians are in a much weaker position, that the Iranian military is now destroyed. He said Iran's nuclear program is also destroyed, but the U.S. must ensure it won't be rebuilt. Iran says it has again closed the Strait of Hormuz, blaming the U.S. for Israeli attacks in Lebanon, it says violate the preliminary agreement signed this week. NPR's Jane Arraf has more.
14: Iran says it closed the strait to shipping traffic due to what it calls breaches of the tentative agreement it reached with the U.S., the failure to ensure Israel adheres to a ceasefire in Lebanon. Israeli strikes in southern Lebanon killed at least 16 people, including women and children, Saturday, a day after President Trump told NBC News that Israel and Lebanon had agreed to the ceasefire. Israel has made clear it's not bound by the U.S.-Iran agreement, which calls for ensuring Lebanon's sovereignty and territorial integrity. Hezbollah says it reserves the right to attack Israeli forces inside Lebanon. Jane Araf, NPR News, Beirut.
12: Ebola cases continue to rise in the Democratic Republic of Congo with 900 confirmed infections and 245 deaths. The suspected toll is much higher, Emmett Livingstone reports.
15: Congo says health workers are tracing 72% of the contacts of Ebola patients. But aid workers disagreed. In Ituri province, the epicenter of the outbreak, many people are avoiding hospital and deaths are occurring in communities unrecorded. Some senior aid workers said that they're only managing to trace about 40% of contacts. Ituri's health system has been devastated by decades of conflict and neglect. Congolese medical staff there say they're also struggling to isolate suspected Ebola patients. Until recently, patients regardless of ailment were sharing toilet space at a rural hospital. Fixing these problems involves the slow task of building new infrastructure as Ebola spreads fast. For NPR News, I'm Emmett Livingstone in Kinshasa.
12: This is NPR News. A three-day conference of African and Caribbean nations wrapped up in Ghana yesterday. Participants issued a declaration calling on countries that had been involved in the Atlantic slave trade offer full, formal, and unconditional apologies, as well as taking steps towards reconciliation and reparations. About 12 million Africans were forcefully taken by European nations from the 16th to the 19th century and were enslaved on plantations that built up wealth for the owners. Police in Chicago are investigating a drive-by shooting in a South Side neighborhood last night. Officials say gunmen in an SUV opened fire on a crowd. At least 12 people were wounded, some critically. The U.S. men's national soccer team has won another game at the World Cup, beating Australia 2-0. NPR's Becky Sullivan has more.
16: Australia seemed threatening. They beat a talented Turkey team 2-0. And the Americans were playing without their star winger, Christian Pulisic, who hurt his left calf in last week's game and had to sit out. But the U.S. struck first when forward Falarin Balogun took a pass up the left side of the field and sprinted toward the goal. Then, when he passed the ball into the box, it bounced right off the shin of an Australian defender and into the net. Then, just before halftime, a header from U.S. defender Alex Freeman made the score 2-0. This is the first time the U.S. men have ever won two games in the group stage of a World Cup, and they've already scored 6 goals, which is twice as many as they scored in all of the 2022 World Cup. Becky Sullivan, NPR News, Seattle.
12: The win means no matter what happens in next week's game against Turkey, the U.S. men move on to the knockout round. I'm Noor Rahm, NPR News in Washington.
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10: You're listening to Throughline from NPR. I'm Rund Abdel-Fattah. August 27th, 1966. A group of mostly teens and men in their early 20s met in Washington, D.C.
18: Right on the Washington Monument grounds near the Sylvan Theater.
10: They were part of the W.E.B. Du Bois Club, a national youth organization sponsored by the Communist Party USA. It was a left-wing group that was riding the wave of the civil rights movement, labor organizing, and anti-big government.
18: They were really protesting the Vietnam War and the racially disparate use of the draft.
10: Black men were only 12% of the U.S. population, but they made up over 30% of the ground combat battalion troops in Vietnam.
18: There was a discussion group about police brutality.
10: And in that group, there was one man named Robert Watts, who made an off-the-cuff comment.
18: And allegedly Robert Watts, who was 18 years old at the time, said something to the effect, look, if they make me go fight in Vietnam, the first person I'm going to put in my scope is LBJ. They're not going to make me go kill my black brothers.
19: LBJ, the president.
18: LBJ for Lyndon Baines Johnson, the president of the United States.
10: What Robert Watts actually said was, quote, "If they ever make me carry a rifle, the first man I want to get in my sights is LBJ."
18: when he made that statement, everybody just laughed.
10: But there was someone in the crowd who didn't think it was funny. An investigator with the U.S. Army.
18: You know, scope, President LBJ, oh my gosh, that's a threat.
10: Over the past few years, threats and harassment against public officials have become much, much more common. And this includes everyone from the President of the United States.
6: It's the third time in a month that shots were fired near President Trump, who was at the White House last night.
10: To members of Congress.
20: Minneapolis man is facing federal and state charges following this week's attack on Democratic Congresswoman Ilhan Omar, who was sprayed with liquid at a town hall event.
10: To state and local officials.
21: There have been some threats, right? Both political and personal to Indiana lawmakers.
10: And even civil servants, like local librarians.
22: This Livingston Parish librarian asked not to be identified.
23: Because they will fire me in a heartbeat.
10: Threats have always been a part of U.S. history, and they've often come in times of political turmoil or cultural tension in the country. But the internet also opened a new chapter in the U.S., making threats easier to make and harder to trace and prosecute. So what is a threat? How has it changed? And how do we balance safety and free speech in a world where the two seem increasingly at odds? I'm Rund Abdelfattah. On this episode of Throughline from NPR, we're going to tell you the stories of the people who have towed the line between protected speech and true threats. And we'll also delve into the Vietnam War and hear why it became known as the Uncensored War, and how journalists helped shape America's perception and policy of that very unpopular conflict.

0: After that army officer overheard Robert Watts make those comments about President LBJ, he was arrested and prosecuted under a federal law from 1917 that made it illegal to threaten the president. And that was one thing that made his arrest pretty unusual, because speech laws in the United States are unusually permissive. The First Amendment protects a lot.
1: We're a free speech outlier in the world.
0: This is David L. Hudson, Jr.
1: I'm an associate professor of law at Belmont University Law School in Nashville, Tennessee.
0: And he's a First Amendment fellow for the Freedom Forum.
1: You know, in many other countries, hate speech is unprotected speech. In the United States, hate speech for adults is constitutionally protected unless it incites imminent lawless action, rises to the level of a true threat, or is considered fighting words. And that's very difficult for a lot of people to accept.
2: If they ever make me carry a rifle, the first man I want to get in my sights is LBJ.
1: Now, when Robert Watts said this, he was not really meaning that he was going to go assassinate President Johnson. He really was saying that this war was unjust, that there was a lot of, obviously, social discrimination, racial discrimination against African Americans, and that the real enemy was the government sending us overseas to fight a war that we really didn't need to have in the first place.
0: And Robert Watts wasn't the first person to have gotten in trouble for saying something about the president.
1: What happened to Robert Watts is a modern-day iteration of what happened to Luther Baldwin back in New Jersey in the time of the Alien Sedition Acts in 1798. Luther Baldwin was a patron in a bar.
0: Who was drunk.
1: President Adams is coming in a procession.
0: A ceremonial cannon salute was planned for the president.
1: And Luther Baldwin allegedly, in nothing more than a drunken rant, said, "I hope if they fire at President Adams, they fire through his arse." And he ends up getting prosecuted for violating the Alien and Sedition Act of 1798.
0: The Alien and Sedition Acts made it a crime to publish or speak, quote, "false, scandalous, and malicious statements against the federal government." The Federalist-controlled Congress wanted to silence any political opposition in the new republic, which was on the brink of war with France. The act expired just a few years later, in 1801. But in 1917, towards the end of World War I and another moment of national worry, a new law was passed, making it a crime to make threats against the president. This was the law that Robert Watts was arrested for half a century later, when he made those comments about LBJ. The 1960s was a big moment for the First Amendment in the Supreme Court. By the time of the Watts case, several landmark cases over the previous three decades had already helped define what speech was unprotected speech by the First Amendment. Speech like defamation or using, quote, "fighting words that are intended to provoke violence," or speech that created a, quote, "clear and present danger." And by the 1960s, those First Amendment definitions would be tested and challenged again.
3: I think there are multiple reasons why the 60s became this flashpoint for the First Amendment.
0: This is Marianne Franks.
3: I'm a professor at the George Washington Law School, and I'm also the president and the legislative and tech policy director of the Cyber Civil Rights Initiative.
0: And she's written a couple of books about the First Amendment.
3: There's a lot of clashes happening in the 1960s, a lot of liberal versus conservative, a lot of anti-war versus pro-public order. So I think that's why you're seeing so many tensions and seeing the Supreme Court try to navigate those tensions in the best way it can.
0: As part of those tensions, the U.S. government assigned a special unit of the military
3: called the Army Counterintelligence Corps,
0: whose job was to monitor protests.
3: There was concern that there was espionage and there was concerns about communism, but it had also, by the 1960s, had also become very much a question of, you know, who is someone who is just protesting the kind of efforts that the federal government says we have to be involved in.
0: So that's how an army officer overheard Robert Watts.
3: You've got an investigator from that unit who is monitoring these anti-war protests that are happening on the Washington Monument, and that's how all this kicks off.
0: After Watts was convicted of threatening the president, he challenged the ruling in the U.S. Court of Appeals. That court upheld his conviction by a 2-1 vote. But that one dissenting vote by Justice James Skelly Wright would be important.
4: What was the nature of his dissent? What did he say that was his reasoning?
1: Essentially, what Judge Wright is saying is that we've got to allow breathing space for critical speech.
2: Many statements on political affairs may, by implication or through hyperbole, encompass the violent end of the chief executive. The threat of punishment for all such statements would exert a chilling effect on political speech, too drastic to be consistent with the guarantee of free expression.
1: You've got the civil rights movement and you've got the Vietnam conflict. There's reason to have dissenting voices. There's reason to have different points of view, right?
0: And that's what was on the court's mind when it took up the Watts case the following year.
1: The issue they're looking at essentially is whether Watts engaged in an unprotected true threat or whether he engaged in a form of protected speech.
0: But something kind of surprising happens. At least it's surprising to us today. The court decides not to hear any oral arguments in the case. And that's because just a few years before Watts, the Supreme Court had decided another big free speech case, the New York Times versus Sullivan, which protected the media by making it hard for public officials to sue for defamation. In its opinion, the court said, quote, "Debate on public issues should be uninhibited, robust, and wide open, and it may well include vehement, caustic, and sometimes unpleasantly sharp attacks on government and public officials." So when they looked at the Watts case and the Justice Wright opinion, which laid out the context in which Robert Watts made his comments, it was pretty open and shut. The Supreme Court, on April 21st, 1969, issued its ruling.
3: The first threshold question is, what does it mean to make a threat? And that's when they say, we only would be focused here on true threats.
0: True threats.
3: And it's at that point they say, what we mean by a true threat, or what we assume is a true threat, is one that has to be more than just sort of loose talk or political hyperbole.
1: The court focused on what we have now come to refer to as the so-called Watts factors. One was the context in which the statements were made.
0: A group of activists in a political discussion group. Then there was number two.
1: That the threat was not unequivocal, it was very conditional. Right, if they draft me and send me to Vietnam, right, the first person I'm going to put in my scope is LBJ. And then the third thing was the reaction of the listeners, the reaction of the audience. They laughed. They knew it wasn't a serious attempt to assassinate the president. It was a jest.
0: The U.S. Supreme Court ruled in favor of Robert Watts.
1: Justice William O. Douglas, in the Watts decision, writes a separate concurring opinion. And towards the end of his opinion, he essentially says, I thought the days of the Alien and Sedition Act were over. That was one of the sordid, sorriest chapters in our history. And yet here we are again prosecuting somebody for a comment that was really just made in jest. It wasn't a true threat. You know, Luther Baldwin didn't mean for a cannon to fire at John Adams, and Robert Watts didn't mean that he was going to assassinate President Johnson.
0: Watts' conviction was overturned, and he was acquitted.
4: What precedent does the Watts case set?
1: What the Watts case established is it actually uses the term true threats. And it says true threats are an unprotected category of speech.
0: So true threats would enter the legal lexicon, like certain obscenities or libel or fighting words.
1: And so Watts is profoundly important because it signifies that true threats are an unprotected category of speech. Watts is also important because it said that not all speech that's critical of the president is a true threat. Not all speech that criticizes public officials.
0: Coming up, what happens when speech is about people who aren't elected?
1: What the U.S. Supreme Court recognized is not all cross burnings are the same.
0: How white supremacists help define true threats. 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
0: You're listening to Throughline from NPR. I'm Rund Abdelfattah. Today on the show, what's a real threat? And how do you know when you hear one? In 1969, the Supreme Court decision Watts versus United States defined a certain category of protected speech, the kind of spouting off about a public official that might be impolite, but was not considered to be a so-called true threat.
1: What we had, honestly, was a period of confusion in the lower courts, because the Supreme Court did not define exactly what a true threat was.
0: That would happen about 30 years later, in the early 2000s, when the Supreme Court took on another true threat case. Actually, two separate cases that were merged together. Both of them revolved around cross burnings.
1: In one case, you had a guy by the name of Barry Elton Black.
8: What we had in the case of Barry Black was he heard that, he's from Pennsylvania, he heard that down in Carroll County, blacks and whites were holding hands on the sidewalk.
1: He was a local Klan leader.
0: This is 1998 in Virginia, not during Jim Crow.
8: And so they came down, he came down, and they had this event. They chose a spot near an open stretch of highway where they erected a 30-foot cross. That's as high as these columns.
1: And he burned a cross with the permission of the property owner on a piece of land that was right near a state highway.
8: And they burned it at night with a loudspeaker and talk about taking a 30-30 and randomly.
9: Now, was that...
0: It's hard to hear because Justice Anthony Kennedy speaks over Virginia State Solicitor General William Hurd. But he says the men were talking about randomly shooting black people. And a woman related to the property owner witnessed this and was terrified.
1: There were about 25 to 30 people there, and she was horrified to see these people in Klan hoods.
0: Barry Black was arrested for violating a Virginia state law that outlawed burning a cross in order to intimidate a person or group. And the law specified that any cross-burning was inherently evidence of intent to intimidate. Black was convicted and fined $2,500.
1: That was one case. The other case involved two individuals, Mr. O'Mara and Mr. Elliott.
10: In May 1998, Richard Elliott and Jonathan O'Mara attempted to burn a cross on the lawn of Elliott's neighbor.
1: By the name of James Jubilee.
0: James Jubilee was a black man who had moved next door to Richard Elliott.
1: And Mr. Elliott was firing his gun in his backyard Jubilee had complained to Mr. Elliott's mother. And she responds, well, look, he likes to shoot guns, so he just shoots them in the backyard.
0: Elliott's mom said he shot firearms as a hobby. The backyard was a shooting range. On May 2nd, 1998, Elliott and O'Mara drove a truck onto Jubilee's property. They planted a cross and set it on fire. They were arrested under the same Virginia law as Barry Elton Black.
4: So these two cases were consolidated in front of the Supreme Court. And the question that they were trying to answer was what exactly?
1: Whether this statute itself, which criminalizes burning of a cross with an intent to intimidate others, does it violate the First Amendment?
0: And at the core of that question, and what was debated in the court, was what does the action of burning a cross mean?
1: What's interesting is that the court's conducting oral argument in this case, and they're going about their business, and all of a sudden, a profoundly unusual thing happened. Justice Clarence Thomas asked a question.
9: Mr. Yep. Dreeben, aren't you understating the effects of the burning cross?
4: Why is that profoundly unusual?
1: I don't think he had spoken in 6 to 8 years.
4: Wow.
1: At a Supreme Court argument.
0: Justice Thomas, who at the time was the sole Black justice on the court, agreed with the state of Virginia. He's like, nobody burns a cross just for the heck of it.
9: It's my understanding that we had almost 100 years of lynching and activity in the South by the Knights of Camellia and the Ku Klux Klan.
1: And all of a sudden, he talks about the Klan and the burning cross being a tool used in lynching.
9: And this was a reign of terror, and the cross was a symbol of that reign of terror. Isn't that significantly greater than intimidation or a threat?
3: Even if we, you know, can't necessarily go back and say, did that speaker at that moment when they're burning the cross, was that their intention? To some extent, it doesn't matter because that is the impact certainly on someone who is Black. What we always know as someone who's targeted by that kind of activity, that is meant to intimidate you and put you in fear that the next step is going to be physical violence. Whether or not that physical violence ever transpires is somewhat beside the point. The point is that is a sign that is going to cause that kind of fear.
9: And my fear is, Mr. Dreeben, that you're actually understating the symbolism of an effect of the cross.
1: It was really a profoundly significant moment that Clarence Thomas spoke.
0: But it wasn't the only factor they considered. The Supreme Court announced its ruling the following spring, on April 7th, 2003.
11: The Supreme Court today upheld state laws that make cross-burning a crime, but only in limited circumstances where the purpose of the burning is intimidation.
1: And ultimately, what the U.S. Supreme Court recognized is not all cross-burnings are the same.
0: Not all cross-burnings are the same.
10: The act of burning a cross may mean that the person is engaging in constitutionally proscribable intimidation, or it may mean only that the person is engaged in core political speech.
0: So even though cross-burnings have been used to intimidate Black and Jewish people, they've also been used as a part of KKK rituals celebrating their Klan identity. The court said those two scenarios are different.
1: Sometimes people burn crosses as a real intent to intimidate, as a tool of terror, like what Elliott and O'Mara did to the Jubilee family. Like, you get a cross burned in your backyard, right? You realize what message that sends. People want you dead. People want you to move out of the neighborhood, disappear, or we're going to kill you.
4: Well, because historically it would mean they're going to come and potentially lynch you.
1: Exactly. And that's very different, though, than what Barry Elton Black did. Barry Elton Black burned a cross as part of a Klan meeting as sort of the shared group ideology.
0: In its ruling, the Supreme Court said that in order to be a true threat, quote, the speaker means to communicate a serious expression of an intent to commit an act of unlawful violence to a particular individual or group of individuals, unquote.
1: And so that was profoundly significant because the Supreme Court, in the course of its decision, gave us at least something close to a definition of a true threat. what the Watts decision did not do.
0: But still, Justice Clarence Thomas dissented. He believed the very action of burning a cross was inherently meant to intimidate. And that question of what an action was meant to convey would come back to the court decades later. The cases that followed the Supreme Court's 2003 ruling on cross burnings, that their true threats in some cases protected political speech in others, revealed a deep divide in the lower courts over whose perspective should get priority when a threat is made. Does the speaker have to know why they're making a threat, actually mean to be threatening when they spoke? Or could a reasonable person just say, no, a threat is a threat, and that's enough? A lot of this confusion in the 2000s paralleled the rise of social media and increasing political and social tension in the country. Lots of threats fell into a gray area. Law professor David Hudson Jr. experienced that firsthand.
1: My wife's African American, and for a time we were living in Smyrna, Tennessee. And we're walking down the side of the road, and four men drive up in a pickup truck with three Confederate flags, almost run us off the road. And they're chanting, white power, white power, white power.
4: Wow.
1: Now, this was at the time that Obama had been elected, and there was something about Obama getting elected that caused this violent, virulent racism to just spew up.
0: Online threats to the president became a major concern after Barack Obama was elected in 2008, which not only made it more difficult for the Secret Service, but has also made it challenging for the Supreme Court. Because the kinds of threats people could make and how easily they could make them was changing fast.
3: If we're worried about the harm that the speech might cause, we maybe do need to think more carefully about how the internet has made it so that there is a kind of mix of speech and conduct almost always, right? You're not just speaking spontaneously when you're online. For better or for worse, you are making some kind of conscious step to type something out and indicate it to someone. You're not just speaking to 70 people, you could be speaking to 7 million people all at different times who might be taking it all in different ways. We've never really seen the Supreme Court grapple with that and suggest that maybe that means that some of the standards have to be changed.
0: Because when the laws don't change, people take advantage.
3: There are many, many abusers who literally get together and talk about the boundaries of the First Amendment and how they can get away with things.
0: And the context around speech online would play a role in another pivotal moment for defining true threats. The story here begins in 2014.
1: Billy Raymond Counterman is a man from Colorado. And he becomes obsessed with this local musician, Coles Whalen.
12: It's 2010, and I am touring nonstop after my first release on Iconic Records.
0: This is Whalen, who has shared her story publicly on social media.
3: At the time when this was happening, Coles Whalen, as she describes it, was sort of up and coming on the Colorado scene. She was making her name as a musician, so she was trying to cultivate her fan base.
12: My career that I had worked so hard for, it felt like it was just about to tip over the edge. What I didn't know then was there was a man who was already fixated on me.
1: And he sends her hundreds, literally hundreds of Facebook messages. He's like this obsessed fan. And she doesn't want anything to do with him. She rebuffs the efforts. She realizes that he's off. And she'll block him, and then he'll come back with another account, and he'll send her more messages.
3: She realized that this person was saying really disturbing things that seemed to indicate that they knew each other, or that he wanted to know her, or that he was watching her.
1: A lot of them are very, I would think they were threatening if I was CW, right?
12: I'm developing this heightened, fearful sense of my surroundings.
3: And it got to the point where she was so scared that he was going to show up at one of her events or might be at her events that she no longer could enjoy the performances. Her bandmates have talked about how she would just seem terrified. She'd be scanning the crowd, looking for someone suspicious.
12: Always looking over my shoulder, always scanning the parking lot before I walk through it. Where is the nearest exit?
3: And she was trying to kind of put it out of her head and just not think about it until a family member did a little research on Counterman and discovered that he had been convicted for making threats against female family members of some years prior. And these were really, really violent threats. And then she got very scared
4: Wow.
3: and decided to report it to the police.
0: After she reported this to the police, Billy Counterman was arrested and convicted under a Colorado stalking law that made it a crime to repeatedly communicate with someone in a way that would make a reasonable person suffer serious emotional distress.
3: And he then challenges that on First Amendment grounds, saying the only way that the state is allowed to convict him for stalking is if he intended for his recipient to feel that terror, as opposed to it being the kind of thing a reasonable person would experience as terrifying.
0: Billy Counterman, who was diagnosed with a mental illness, was arguing that he was innocent because he didn't intend for Coles Whalen to feel terrorized.
1: The court uses the Counterman case as the vehicle to answer that unanswered question.
0: Did the speaker have to know that what they said was threatening? Or do we take the word of what a, quote, reasonable person would feel?
13: Our precedent demands that the state make a showing about what the defendant had in his mind.
0: The Supreme Court, in its 7-2 decision, read by Justice Elena Kagan, ruled in favor of Billy Counterman. His conviction was overturned.
13: And we do that again here to ensure that the prosecution of unprotected speech doesn't work to chill valuable protected expression.
1: And essentially what the U.S. Supreme Court said is prosecutors have to show you acted in conscious disregard as to whether your statements would be considered threatening.
3: It's not that you had to actually intend for something to be terrifying, but you had to have known that there was a substantial risk that the person would think of it as terrifying, and you did it anyway.
1: And I think that's a significant development. Justice Kagan wrote that opinion. She's like, if we allow people to be prosecuted without showing any sort of subjective intent or awareness on the part of the defendant, then there is the possibility that people might be prosecuted for sort of hyperbolic political type statements that somebody else might view as a threat that the speaker really didn't intend as a true threat.
0: Okay, so you might be thinking, this wasn't a case about political speech. It was a case about stalking. Aren't those different? The court said, basically, that's not the point here. We have to think about how ruling against Counterman, telling him he wasn't allowed to say what he said, could potentially affect all kinds of speech. Which means that yes, in the name of protecting speech that allows us to be critical of the government or politicians, the court's ruling also has effects on private citizens, including people experiencing domestic abuse or stalkers.
3: You're giving the private stalker even more room to stalk than you would even give someone who would have been able to criticize a political figure.
0: In the first true threats case in 1966, the court ruled that Robert Watts was allowed to make a hyperbolic statement about shooting President LBJ in a context where it was clear he was making a political point about the Vietnam War, not an actual true threat against the president's life. 50-plus years later, when Billy Counterman sent hundreds of messages to a musician, the court also said that was not a true threat because the government had not proven that Counterman had at least some understanding that this speech was threatening. And the court vacated Counterman's conviction in order to preserve the rights of the Wattses of the world.
4: I know that we've spent a lot of time talking about the legalese, and I know you've said for years you're focused on the legalese. But when we think about the context surrounding that Watts case, it was so important, right? Like the fact that this was peak civil rights era, you have political assassinations happening in the country, you have these very big kind of existential questions facing the country. That moment feels super similar in a lot of ways to the moment we're in now. And so thinking about the context today, does that change or influence how you're thinking about these various cases and this question of true threats fundamentally?
1: Well, I worry just in this era of incredible political divide and great political polarization and just vitriolic rhetoric that you see on social media, I think they're just simply going to be more true threat prosecutions. Sometimes they'll target people who really did not intend their statements to be threatening.
4: And I guess that's the, you know, a through line of this whole story is that figuring out that boundary, right, between the real threats, the true threats, and the hyperbolic or perceived true threats is, it's impossible, it seems, to get it completely right.
1: Exactly. It's an enduring question. It's a very difficult question. And I think it just shows you why this is so relevant and germane today.
3: If we think that free speech is so important because we want there to be freedom for the public, for the people to be able to criticize public officials and to speak freely and criticize the government, are we doing anything really to hold back the force of the government from repressing dissenting voices and from engaging in outright violence against those that they think disagree with their perspectives?

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0: You're listening to Throughline from NPR. I'm Rund Abdelfattah. During the Vietnam era, the way journalists reported on war dramatically changed. The conflict earned the moniker the Uncensored War. It was one of the first times footage from overseas was consistently present in the everyday lives of Americans through newspapers, radio, and television broadcasts. And it changed the way war was perceived by millions of Americans and ultimately American policy.
6: War in South Vietnam. An ugly war in a far-off place to which the United States is deeply committed.
0: It's 1964. U.S. military advisors have already been in Vietnam for over a decade.
7: By the spring of 1964, the Viet Cong had reached a strength of an estimated 60,000 troops and controlled nearly 68% of South Vietnam's villages and hamlets.
0: Successive U.S. administrations said they were in Vietnam to prevent communism from spreading throughout Southeast Asia. And things weren't going well. But most Americans weren't paying much attention to the conflict.
8: This is a war that begins in a very sort of slow way that initially was largely ignored.
0: This is Susan Carruthers, historian at the University of Warwick and author of the book, The Media at War. Jim Crow, political assassinations, voting rights, those domestic issues were much more top of mind. But then,
7: on the night of August 4th, 1964, President Johnson appeared on national television.
9: Renewed hostile actions against United States ships on the high seas in the Gulf of Tonkin.
0: Following a disputed incident in the Gulf of Tonkin involving an exchange of fire between U.S. and North Vietnamese ships, Congress, with near unanimous support in the House and Senate, then passed the Gulf of Tonkin Resolution, which authorized President Lyndon Johnson to escalate military involvement in Vietnam without a formal declaration of war. And suddenly, the draft was ramped up.
8: And more thousands of American men sent there.
0: Which led more Americans to ask questions about the war. And news outlets responded.
10: This is what the war in Vietnam is all about.
11: American soldiers hiking their way through the sweaty jungles of South Vietnam, searching for an elusive enemy.
8: And of course, by 1967, 1968 is a staple of the nightly news on television.
12: It first appeared that the Marines had been sniped at and that a few houses were made to pay.
0: Film reels would be flown to Tokyo for quick editing and developing, and then flown to the U.S. There were three main networks broadcasting news from Vietnam: ABC, NBC, and CBS. And the big publications like the New York Times and Time magazine also sent their reporters there.
11: Blue didn't want to come to Vietnam, and he'd much rather be a businessman than a soldier. But right now, he's in charge of the lives of 21 men.
0: Most of the reporting focused on the U.S. perspective. American soldiers, policy, military strategy.
8: we might see Vietnamese peasants in obvious anguish, distressed, grieving, but mostly the Vietnamese who featured in American news broadcasts were silent.
0: Unlike in previous conflicts, like World War II, the U.S. military made a conscious decision not to formally censor journalists. They saw Vietnam as more of a limited conflict, not a full-scale war.
13: I remember the day after I got there, I was asked to a party on top of the roof of the best hotel, the Carabel. There was roses and champagne and all kinds of wonderful things. You'd think you were at home, you know. But then over the edge of the parapet, you could see these flares coming up. And the question was whether it was incoming or outgoing. You would never know till it happened.
0: This is Frances Fitzgerald. She goes by Frankie. In 1966, Frankie flew to Vietnam sort of on a whim. She was 26, from a wealthy family, and curious about the world. So she decided to take a break from her local reporting job in New York to travel to Southeast Asia, wanting to see the place where her father had deployed during World War II. She went to Thailand, Laos, and eventually landed in Vietnam.
13: I thought I would just spend a month there, do an article or two, pay my airfare back. But when I got there, I found I couldn't leave. I mean, I'd never seen a war before, of course, and was all too fascinating.
0: And as a freelance journalist, she could pretty much report whatever stories she wanted.
13: It just occurred to me that the thing that was missing was that the American high command knew nothing about the Vietnamese.
5: Every evening, a girl on spindle heels picks her way over the barrier of rotting fruit and onto the sidewalk. Behind her, the alleyway carpeted with mud winds back past the facade of new houses, into a maze of thatched huts and tin-roofed shacks called Bui Phat, one of the oldest of the refugee quarters.
0: She got articles printed in the Village Voice, the Atlantic, the New York Review.

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1: Was a good interpreter if you don't speak Vietnamese.
2: I could feel it.
3: Frankie would travel around the South Vietnamese countryside with her interpreter, hoping to connect with people. But she wasn't always welcomed with open arms.
4: Americans do not normally walk through the slums. Not the real slums, like those in the outlying areas.
3: She remembers going into a community where refugees were living in makeshift homes built on planks atop a marsh.
2: They were angry at being displaced from their villages and put in this marsh.
4: Gigantic sewers, lakes full of stagnant filth.
3: And suddenly,
4: a pebble sails out and falls gently on the stranger's back. It is followed by a hail of stones.
3: She began getting pelted with stones.
2: I was sort of offended by it in the sense that I thought, what have I done? But I could very well understand. If I had to live in such a place, I perhaps would be throwing stones too.
4: These refugees lose their lands, their families, their ancestral homes, and the structure of their lives.
3: Frankie says the key to finally connecting with people was just continuing to show up.
2: They would realize that you are not going to come and blow up the village.
1: How did you approach fact-checking, either things that the local Vietnamese people were telling you or the things that the U.S. military or the Vietnamese local police were telling you?
2: Well, sometimes it was absolutely impossible. You just have to do the best you could, find other sources that said the same thing. I think we're given certain leeway by our editors. There was a rule that you couldn't prove anything in a story by quoting a Vietnamese.
1: Wow. So it was pretty explicit that if your source was a Vietnamese person versus an American commander, let's say, the two statements are not equal.
2: Not equal.
3: And there were times when she felt the reality she was witnessing would be too unbelievable to her readers.
2: I went to see the civilian hospital. And then, I see all these Vietnamese on beds outside their rooms with terrible burns, which they had from napalm. To describe it right here is almost impossible for me. It was so awful. I didn't know what to do. I reported some of it, but just not the really gruesome details.
1: Why did you leave the most gruesome details out, do you think?
2: Well, because I felt there wouldn't be credible, really. I didn't have an organization behind me. Everybody had this internal censor, which sort of said, how far can I go with this?
1: Is journalism's role to push the conversation if that's where the truth is leading, or is it to meet people where they are until they're ready to hear the sort of bigger ecstatic truth?
2: Well, it's probably to do the first. But at the expense of not having it printed at all.
4: To one people, the war would appear each day, compressed between advertisements and confined to a small space in the living room. The explosion of bombs and the cries of the wounded would become the background accompaniment to dinner.
3: In 1972, Frankie published a series of articles in The New Yorker detailing her years of reporting from Vietnam. They were then turned into a book called Fire in the Lake, which won the Pulitzer Prize.
4: For the other people, the war would come one day out of a clear blue sky. In a few minutes, it would be over. The bombs, released by an invisible pilot with incomprehensible intentions, would leave only the debris and the dead behind.
3: It was the first major book by an American profiling Vietnam, its history, its people, the impact of the war on them. At the time, Frankie described the book as a, quote, first draft of history.

0: Frankie's book was part of a chorus of reporting that had been fueling a growing anti-war movement for years.
1: So many Americans are not only opposed to the war, but vehemently out on the streets.
0: Public opinion had dramatically begun to shift going into 1968. U.S. troop numbers were at an all-time high. And then came the Tet Offensive. Communist forces swept through more than 100 South Vietnamese cities, towns, and villages. American and South Vietnamese troops fought them back, and the North suffered huge losses. It was militarily a win for the U.S., but optically, it was a resounding defeat. Reporters sent back photos that shook the American public. In one, a South Vietnamese soldier stands over a North Vietnamese prisoner, pistol in hand, carrying out an execution. Another shows bloodstains, bullet holes, and dead bodies at the U.S. Embassy. Susan Carruthers says, for much of the war in Vietnam, the news media
1: was absolutely beholden to this Cold War template that the United States was there to try to prop up beleaguered South Vietnam. And that changes only really after the consensus on Capitol Hill itself has started to break down. Editors are more willing to sort of push the boundaries of the sayable, the showable.
2: It seems now more certain than ever that the bloody experience of Vietnam is to end in a stalemate.
0: About a month after the Tet Offensive, Walter Cronkite, the anchorman for CBS Evening News, known then as the most trusted man in America, recorded this broadcast after a trip to Vietnam.
2: It is increasingly clear to this reporter that the only rational way out then will be to negotiate, not as victors, but as an honorable people who lived up to their pledge to defend democracy and did the best they could.
0: After hearing this broadcast, President Johnson reportedly said, "If I've lost Cronkite, I've lost Middle America." And within weeks, decided not to run for re-election. The war continued for another 7 years, until 1975, when the U.S. withdrew the last of its combat troops. Journalists were both credited with and blamed for ending the war. They had risked life and limb, often without the safety of a military escort, to report the facts on the ground. Dozens died covering the conflict. And in the end, those Vietnamese-era journalists forever changed the way we see, understand, and engage with the story of war. That's it for this week's show. I'm Rund Abdel-Fattah. Throughline was created by me and Ramtin Arablouei. This episode was produced by me and
3: Sarah Wyman,
4: Casey Miner,
5: Christina Kim,
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11: Skylar Swenson.
0: Fact-checking for this episode was done by Kevin Vogel. Thanks also to Johannes Durge, Cheyenne Butler, Beth Donovan, Yolanda Sangweni, and Tommy Evans. This episode was mixed by Robert Rodriguez. Music for this episode was composed by Ramtin and his band, Drop Electric, which includes
6: Naveed Marvi,
12: Sho Fujiwara,
13: Anya Mizani.
0: And finally, if you have an idea or liked something you heard on the show, please write us at throughline@npr.org. And if you're open to us giving you a call back, leave your number too. We might feature your idea in an upcoming episode. 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
4: 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On Highway 309, you'll hear Adia Victoria, the Beatles, and Kate the Elephant. On Highway 309, you'll hear Billie Eilish, The National, and Fleetwood Mac. 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When you travel Highway 309, you never know what you're going to hear, but we guarantee it will be good. 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
5: Live from NPR News in Washington, I'm Nora Rahm. U.S. envoys have arrived in Switzerland for the latest round of diplomatic talks with their Iranian counterparts. Villa Marx reports fresh violence in the Middle East complicates their efforts.
6: President Trump's point men, Steve Witkoff and Jared Kushner, reached Switzerland Saturday afternoon for the latest round of talks aimed at potentially a nuclear agreement with Iran. The Iranian Foreign Minister Abbas Araghchi and Qatari and Pakistani mediators are joining them in the resort town of Bergenstock, according to Pakistan's foreign ministry. The meetings had originally been set for Friday, but were delayed after renewed clashes between Israel and Hezbollah in southern Lebanon. That fighting continued Saturday, and Iranian officials have said the entire understanding could collapse if commitments tied to a recent memorandum of understanding are not met. For NPR News, I'm Willem Marx.
5: Iran said today it's closed the Strait of Hormuz because of Israel's attacks in Lebanon that killed at least 16 people. U.S. Central Command disputes this, saying traffic continues to flow through the strait and U.S. forces are monitoring the situation to ensure this remains the case. The Memorandum of Understanding signed by the U.S. and Iran this week is a tentative agreement designed to lead to an end to the war. NPR's Ron Elving reports there is much at stake.
7: There's the fragile ceasefire that may or may not be holding for the moment. Then there's the fate of the MOU between the U.S. and Iran. There's at least a short-term chance for peace in the region. Then there's the future of the relationship between the U.S. and Israel that's been so important to both for almost 80 years. So now the Trump administration wants to dial back, make a deal, or at least start to make one.
5: NPR's Ron Elving. Italian Prime Minister Giorgia Meloni is pushing back after President Trump said she begged him for a photo op at last week's summit in France. Megan Williams reports.
8: Giorgia
9: Meloni posted a video calling Trump's account
8: completely fabricated, saying she was stunned the U.S. president would make up a story about a partner country.
9: Io e l'Italia non imploriamo mai.
8: Italy and I do not beg, she said. Italian leaders from across the political spectrum quickly backed her. Foreign Minister Antonio Tajani even canceled a planned trip to the U.S. Meloni had tried to position herself as Trump's closest European ally, but strains over Iran, Ukraine, tariffs, and Gaza have been growing. And here in Italy, the spat is being read as the end of a close political friendship. For NPR News, I'm Megan Williams in Rome.
5: Trump repeated his claim this morning on Truth Social. He said Meloni had asked over and over for a picture with him because he says she's doing poorly in Italy with her level of popularity. Later, he said, no thanks. You're listening to NPR News in Washington. Russian bombs hit the southeastern city of Zaporizhzhia today, killing 4 people and injuring 6 others. Also today, Russia attacked an apartment block in the Ukrainian city of Kharkiv. Officials say at least 1 person was killed. Award-winning TV comedy director James Burrows has died at the age of 85. Steve Futterman reports he directed some of the country's most iconic sitcoms.
10: If you are someone who reads television credits, James Burrows was a familiar name. He got his start on The Mary Tyler Moore Show. He directed 4 episodes of the legendary comedy. That was the start of a remarkable career. After that would come The Bob Newhart Show, Taxi, Cheers, Frasier, Friends, Will and Grace, and many others. He was most closely associated with Cheers.
11: Making your way in the world today takes everything.
10: He co-created the series and directed 237 episodes. He also played a key role on Friends, directing the pilot episode, and directed all 246 episodes of Will and Grace. For NPR News, I'm Steve Futterman in Los Angeles.
5: In the U.S., Ford's F-150 is the best-selling vehicle, but a new report finds it's not the most driven one. IC Cars looked at the odometer readings from more than 2 million vehicles that were sold last year. It found the cars with the most miles put on them were practical family cars, with self-charging hybrid vehicles, such as the original Prius, driven more than traditional gas vehicles. I'm Nora Rahm, NPR News.
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Snail Mail with Dead End on Highway 309. I'm your host, Terrence Jones, and you're traveling Highway 309 on this beautiful evening. We got a great lineup today. You'll never know what you're going to hear, but it will be good. Listen today at 5 p.m. to Conversations from the World Cafe. In 1979, Chuck Berry played at the first ever celebration of Black Music Month at the White House. In Philadelphia's, Deanna Williams was there. She had helped make it happen. Williams talks about that day and tells stories from her incredible life and trailblazing career in the radio and music industry to kick off our Sense of Place Philadelphia series on the next Conversations from the World Cafe. Here's eight-piece American rock band formed in New Orleans. It's the Revivalists with I Wish I Knew You on Highway 309.

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should I go? Clash with Should I Stay or Should I Go on Highway 309. I'm your host, Terrence Jones, on this wonderful Saturday. Stay tuned because we have more music coming your way. Listen today at 5 p.m. to Conversations from the World Cafe. In 1979, Chuck Berry played at the first ever celebration of Black Music Month at the White House. In Philadelphia's Deanna Williams was there. She had helped make it happen. Williams talks about that day and tells stories from her incredible life and trailblazing career in the radio and music industry to kick off our Sense of Place Philadelphia series on the next Conversations from the World Cafe. Here's a singer that is known for her funk punk style. Here's Sunny War with No Reason on Highway 309.

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Here's Brandi Carlile with The Joke.

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to Desky's Trucks Band with Future Soul, and you're traveling Highway 309. Listen today at 5 p.m. to Conversations from the World Cafe. In 1979, Chuck Berry played at the first ever celebration of Black Music Month at the White House. In Philadelphia's Deanna Williams was there. She had helped make it all happen. Williams talks about that day and tells stories from her incredible life and trailblazing career in the radio and music industry to kick off our Sense of Place Philadelphia series on the next Conversations from the World Cafe. Up next, here's a folk duo consisting of two sisters. It's First Aid Kit with My Silver Lining, and you're traveling Highway 309.

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That was Freako with Something Worth Waiting For on Highway 309. 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On the way, Sheryl Crow with All I Wanna Do on Highway 309. Hit it.

The Black Keys with You Gotta Lose on Highway 309. This is Terrence Jones at the wheel. Hope you're all having a nice weekend so far. We have more music on the way, so stay tuned. Listen today at 5 p.m. to Conversations from the World Cafe. In 1979, Chuck Berry played at the first ever celebration of Black Music Month at the White House. In Philadelphia's Deanna Williams was there. She had helped make it happen. Williams talks about that day and tells stories from her incredible life and trailblazing career in the radio and music industry to kick off our Sense of Place Philadelphia series on the next Conversations from the World Cafe. Here's a song from this band's fourth full-length album. Here's Group Love with The Leader on Highway 309.

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5: I'm Janine Herbst with these headlines. There's confusion over the Strait of Hormuz. Iran says it's closed because Israel keeps attacking Hezbollah in Lebanon. But Vice President Vance says there's no evidence it's closed again. This is Vance is heading to Switzerland for talks between U.S. and Iranian negotiators tomorrow. In Ukraine, at least one person is dead, several injured, including children, after Russian bombs hit an apartment building in Kharkiv early this morning. And the National Weather Service says severe storms, also flooding, are possible over much of the plains and the Midwest. And in the southeast, hot temperatures and stifling humidity are forecast this weekend. Much of Europe is sweltering under a heat wave. I'm Janine Herbst, NPR News.

0: That was Jerry Butler's Loves on the Menu Tonight from his 1976 album Loves on the Menu. That was the theme song to my guest Deanna Williams' radio show Loves on the Menu that she hosted in Philly in the 80s. I'm Raina Duras. Deanna Williams is my guest today on World Cafe, Sense of Place, Philadelphia. So let's go back to Kenny Gamble. Mm-hmm. He co-founded Philadelphia International Records with Leon Huff. You would have had a front row seat to all of this stuff going on. What was your involvement in it all?
1: Well, I was inspiration, support. You got to support your man. Became friends with a lot of the artists. In fact, my first visit to Philadelphia International Records was with Gene Karn. Gene Karn was my best friend, still one of my closest, dearest friends. And she was signing her deal with Gamble and Huff. And she knew that I had a crush, an affinity, an attraction, got to get you into my life, whatever. We wound up being friends. So you figure I met Gamble emceeing that concert and we just connected. We stayed in touch and we remained friends for about a year. And she knew. And now, keep in mind, Raina, there's no internet. You know what I had? I had Jet and Ebony. Those were sources of information for black folks at that time. Right. Those magazines. And Gene says, I think he might be married. I said, but he doesn't wear a ring. And I haven't heard him say a thing about a wife. In fact, I'd had a conversation maybe about a year out meeting Gamble where he said, I'm looking for a woman that is. I'm like, how are you looking for a woman? He cannot possibly be married. Although he was married at the time. He was married but separating from his first wife, Dee Dee Sharp, who was well known in Philadelphia as a teen star. She was signed to Cameo Parkway Records. She did Mashed Potatoes. And so I didn't know all of that until a little later. And, when he informed me that he was separating, and I was like, let's go. Let's do this. Because unbeknownst to me, he was interested in me and romantically.
0: Yeah.
1: But he never said anything until he made his move out of his marriage, which was great. Took a minute to get the divorce, but, all due respect to Dee Dee Sharp Gamble. But
0: you couldn't slide into someone's DMs.
1: No sliding into DMs. There was no internet. I wish there was, because I could have then researched, his situation a little better. But he told me. He was very open and honest with me. And then I had a decision to make. And the decision that I made was, let's go. Let's do this. Let's travel the world together. Let us explore. Let us mutually support and nurture each other.
0: And you'd be around all that music.
1: Well, let me tell you, the halls of Philadelphia International Records were incredible. There was so much electric energy and creativity. Not only did you have the owners, which was Gamble Huff, Tom Bell was the third partner, Mighty Three was the name of one of their publishing companies, but you had McFadden and Whitehead, you had Bunny Siegler, you had Dexter Wanzel, you had Cynthia Biggs, who was Dexter's songwriting partner. You had the great Linda Creed and Tom Bell were operating out of the offices of Philadelphia International. It was exhilarating because if you're a true music lover and you're around all these brilliant creatives, and then you hear the results of their creativity, Ain't No Stopping Us Now, Nights Over Egypt, The Jones Girls with Dexter Wanzel and Cynthia Biggs, all this incredible music, the OJs, just the catalog of the music. Then you had Teddy Pendergrass, the emergence of a black superstar who did for only women only concerts. He was the first artist, to my knowledge, to do that. So yeah, being around all of these people was life altering. And it wasn't, I was young, I was in my 20s, but it wasn't lost on me that something magnificent was coming out of Philadelphia. And it was to the world.
0: I'm talking to Deanna Williams. In a minute, she'll reflect on why Philadelphia had that sort of special thing happening, why it had such a wealth of talent. That's next on World Cafe. Human beings have been making music for tens of thousands of years. It brings us together. It has the power to communicate emotions and ideas. It's a profound part of the human experience. Hear the stories behind the music you love and new music you might fall in love with. I'm Raina Duras. Join me for in-depth interviews with artists who are continuing that musical history on World Cafe. 7 to 9 weeknights on WCBU and WCBU.org.
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0: Welcome back to World Cafe. I'm Raina Duras. For Sense of Place Philadelphia today, I'm joined by Deanna Williams. She's been an integral part of the Philly music scene, but her influence has been felt nationally and internationally. Just before the break, we were talking about Philadelphia International Records and the buzz of creativity that surrounded it in the 70s. Why do you think that energy was in Philadelphia specifically?
1: I've asked that question of the Philadelphians. I was like, is it in the Schuylkill? Is it in the water that's coming out the spigot? What is it? But then when you think about it, Raina, different geographic regions offer different sounds and vibes and energies. Memphis had a sound, Stax Records, Motown, Detroit, Berry Gordy, and what happened there. There was a West Coast sound with later Solar Records and Dick Griffey. So every region offers different things, but I'm biased. And I will say that what has come out of our city, out of the city of brotherly love and sisterly affection, is pretty impactful. From our Philadelphia orchestra, Grammy-winning orchestra, to Bobby Rydell and all of that. Let's not forget Dick Clark, an American Bandstand, West Philadelphia. The first nationally televised music dance show occurred here. Dick Clark started his big radio career here in Philadelphia. So much has transpired out of our city. All due respect to the other regions, but not like what has happened here in Philadelphia.
0: Even that slogan, the city of brotherly love and sisterly affection.
1: Well, I had the distinction of adding the sisterly affection, I don't want to say legally, but it's always we're known as the city of brotherly love. Mm-hmm. But I was like, wait, hold up. You got Raina. You got me. You got tons of women who are contributing to the cultural landscape of what we are, who we are. So I went to Mayor Nutter some years ago, and I was like, let's fix this.
0: On World Cafe for Sense of Place Philadelphia, I'm talking to Deanna Williams today. Would you tell us about a song that you associate with that time and place, a song that you associate personally with the sound of Philadelphia?
1: TSOP, The Sound of Philadelphia, is a song by MFSB that I would run into my house as a young girl to watch Soul Train with Don Cornelius and to see the latest dances. Let's get it on. It's time to get down. Ooh, ooh, ooh, doo, doo, doo. I mean, you know, but Soul Train, a show that went on for several decades with that theme song. That's one of my favorite Sound of Philadelphia songs, and I have so many more.
0: Well, didn't the OJs have a song that was inspired by you?
1: Well, I am told that I am darling, darling baby, sweet and tender love. I receive it.
0: The OJs, darling, darling baby, sweet and tender love on World Cafe.

0: You just heard Eve, Let Me Blow Your Mind, who's headlining the celebration of Black Music Month in Philadelphia this year for World Cafe for Sense of Place Philadelphia. I've been speaking with Deanna Williams. Thank you so much for being here.
1: Thank you, Raina.
0: I'm Raina Durres, back in a moment with more World Cafe.
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0: Before that quick

0: Dexter Wenzel with Life on Mars from the Philadelphia International Records label. Thank you again to Deanna Williams for being my guest today on this first installment of our Sense of Place Philadelphia series. Thanks to World Cafe senior producer Kimberly Junod for her work on that session. And thank you to the Wincote Foundation, who make Sense of Place possible. 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We produce this show at WXPN at the University of Pennsylvania in Philadelphia. I'm Raina Duris. 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
5: 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On the show, R&B singer Joe gets us in the mood.

Oh, whoa. I got a special guest for y'all this evening. When I say special, I mean very special. Ladies and gentlemen, my baby girl is in the building. This is Kayla Thomas. It's amazing how you knocked me off my feet.

0: 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Such a pleasure.
1: That's Joe at the Tiny Desk. We just heard I Wanna Know. We also heard The Love Scene, Faded Pictures. And we opened his set with Good Girls.
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1: Yes, sir. After the break, Nigeria's own Afrobeat star Tims. And later, Charlie Wilson. Rodney, you kicking him for the whole show, right?
2: No doubt. I'm locked in, man.
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1: 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I'm Bobby Carter. We're celebrating black music at the Tiny Desk. A little later, we're going to hear from Charlie Wilson, the man who first made his name as the frontman for the Gap Band, before remaking his career as just Charlie Wilson. But first, we're going to hear from Afrobeats artist Tims. And coming through to talk about her is my man and friend, colleague, NPR Music correspondent, and critic, Rodney Carmichael. What up, Rodney?
2: Bobby, what's going on, man?
1: Good.
2: Still
1: good
2: here.
1: To hear from you again, man. Yes, sir. Yes, sir. Okay, Tims. Now, she was born Timilade Openiyi, and her Nigerian mom, a physician, had her study economics in college. But shortly after graduating, Tims had different plans, bro.
2: Yeah, Tims basically went from being a shy kid who got teased about this deep, rich tone that her voice had to totally owning it. Making music was either like child's play or a secret indulgence until she turned about 23. And then, bam, she quit the day job, dropped her first single, and started gaining a cult following in Nigeria, all in the same year.
1: Now, Tims made a song and produced a music video back in 2019 that caught fire. Talk about that.
2: Yeah, it was called Try Me, and the video, man, it popped off quick in Nigeria.

decision. This is my decision. I don't think you listen. You listen. I don't think you listen.

Thank you. Wow, I'm feeling so shy. So the next song is from my new album. And it's never been heard before. It's called Unfortunate. And it's basically me being a victor from an unfortunate situation. Let's hit it.

0: 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You still riding with us, Rodney?
1: For Uncle Charlie? Come on.
0: Yeah. All right, cool. 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
0: 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I'm Bobby Carter, today with Rodney Carmichael.
1: Hey, we still rocking, Bobby. Come on.
0: We still here. All right, so we're going to close out this Black Music Month celebration with Charlie Wilson, the OG of funkin' R&B. Now, Charlie Wilson's vocals supercharged the Gap Band, a group that began with his brothers Ronnie and Robert. Now, they made over a dozen hits together, like this one from 1979.

I've been through so much in my life. It's just, I wish I had enough time to just tell you everything, but I don't. But God has been good to me. He's been better to me than I've been to my own self. So for that, I'm blessed. How many of y'all blessed tonight, today? Come on, you scared to say it?

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1: He's been good to me.
2: Yes.
1: Y'all all right?
2: Yes.
1: I feel good right now. Here's one you might know. My brother.

0: That was unbelievable. That was Uncle Charlie Wilson at the Tiny Desk. He just sang Yearning for Your Love. Before that, we heard I'm Blessed and Computer Love. Josh Rogerson was the audio engineer, and your boy right here produced this concert. Rodney, I'm going to take this moment right now to get your word that you're going to join us again.
1: Come on, you ain't got to twist my arm, man. You know I do it anytime, bro.
0: Yes, sir.
1: Say the word.
0: Yes, sir.
1: Say the word.
0: That was NPR music correspondent and critic Rodney Carmichael. Tiny Desk Radio is produced by Walter Ray Watson and Noah Carl.

0: Caldwell. The series editor is Lars Gotrich. Neil Tebalt is our technical director, and Kaylin Ellis composed our theme. Saraya Muhammad is our executive producer, and Sonali Mehta is the executive director of NPR Music. Thanks for listening to Tiny Desk Radio. Catch us next time. I'm Bobby Carter. This is NPR.
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5: 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On Highway 309, you'll hear Adia Victoria, The Beatles, and Kate the Elephant. 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When you travel Highway 309, you never know what you're going to hear, but we guarantee it will be good. 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
6: Live from NPR News in Washington, I'm Janine Herbst. There's uncertainty over the Strait of Hormuz. Iran says it's closed because Israel keeps attacking Hezbollah in Lebanon, but Washington says there's no evidence it's closed again. Meanwhile, Vice President Vance is headed to Switzerland for critical talks with Iran that are scheduled for tomorrow. NPR's Chandalise Duster has more.
7: Vice President J.D. Vance departed the U.S. for Switzerland Saturday afternoon for negotiations with Iran. Vance told reporters he is hopeful progress will be made on, quote, the nuclear issue, end quote, and a ceasefire in Lebanon between Israel and Hezbollah.
8: Marco and the entire team have been actively managing what's going on in Lebanon despite the headlines. Things are actually getting better there. Things have calmed down a little bit.
7: At least 16 people, including civilians, were killed by Israeli strikes on Saturday, according to the Lebanese National News Agency. Israel says the strikes were a response to Hezbollah firing projectiles at its forces overnight. Chandalise Duster, NPR News.
6: Ukraine's President Zelensky says Ukrainian-made long-range drones struck a Russian oil refining facility in Siberia, the latest attack on oil, a pillar of the Russian economy. NPR's Joanna Kakissis reports Russia also continued its strikes on Ukrainian cities.
9: The regional governor of the southeastern city of Zaporizhia says Russian glide bombs hit apartment buildings there, killing and injuring civilians. Meanwhile, in his evening video address, Zelensky said Ukrainian defense tech companies are quickly modernizing drones to strike even deeper into Russia. He said the latest strikes hit a Russian oil refinery in western Siberia that's 2,000 kilometers from the Ukrainian border, about 1,200 miles. He added that these strikes on Russia's oil infrastructure are a fair response to frequent Russian strikes on Ukrainian cities. Joanna Kakissis, NPR News, Kyiv.
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